classic from Afro Mystic off the Ohm label. My name is Milo Grant. 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I'm taking a little break from some hip-hop this week. I've just been getting to this housey, dancey stuff. We're going to have a lot of classic stuff. We're going to have some stuff that is more recent. But do hang in there with us. We also want to remind you that the Vermont primary will be held on August 11th. This is under the radar. Please pay attention. If you need an absentee ballot, you should be requesting it immediately, as it will not be automatically mailed out. And if you can't put it back in the mail by August 1st, then you want to use drop boxes in and around Burlington or otherwise have a plan to vote on August 11th. And please start studying all the candidates that are running from the top of the ballot to the bottom. The primary, in some cases, the person who ends up with the position will be decided at the primary level.

cherish. It's something we get to wear, and we get to rock this with honor. I'm black like my granddaddy and my great-great-great-great-grandma.

Yes, the Midnight Sunship remix of the classic from Jalisa. Friendly Pressure. Ahead of that, the Todd Terry remix of Everything But the Girls track called Wrong. We also heard that sound from Ralph Falcon, featuring Dorothy Mann, one of the greatest voices in house music. New music from Honey Dijon. We heard Satisfied from the new release, The Nightlife. Tookie Monster with Feel It, featuring Party of Two off the release Eternal Reverie. And start off with Afro Mystic and Natural. My name is Mila Grant. Keeping it extra dancey tonight. This is the Cultural Bunker here on 99.3 FM, WBTV LP Burlington. Of course, you can stream us at 993WBTV.org. We're going to do some house, some

say this is because I know every lady out there today feels the same thing. Every lady feels that her man is special. He's special to her. No matter how he looks, baby, it's the inside that counts. It's what's up front that counts. I'm gonna tell it to you anyway. Huh. You see, girl, let me ask you something. Have you ever

I know what I want. I know what I want.

Louis Ballo mix. Head of that Two Sides of Soul with Hot for Your Love. We heard from Soul Legend with You Can Get It. Couple from MJ Cole, Crazy Love. From the Sincere release, legendary UK Garage. Elizabeth Troy on the vocal. And then MJ Cole did this thing early this year called Still Sincere. Heard the title track featuring the Pink Panthers on vocals with some updated lyrics. B15 Project featuring Chrissy D and Lady G with Girls Like Us. Starting off that last set, you're in tune with the Cultural Bunker. My name is Mila Grant. This is 99.3 FM WBTV LP Burlington, streaming online at 993wbtv.org, and we are broadcasting from the Media Factory, mediafactory.org, for more information on our space, free workshops, free access to a whole variety of equipment, sound equipment, video equipment, editing bays. 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Bring them by. Reminding everyone again that August 11th is the Vermont primary. It's so important during these times that you exercise your right to vote. Your vote is your voice, and we have a number of races that will be decided at the primary level. So get to know your candidates from the bottom to the top of the ballot. Mail-in ballots are not automatically being sent. You have to request them and mail them back by August 1st. Otherwise, use a Dropbox or make a plan to vote on August 11th. M-Day Express coming up.

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Yeah. 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The mother ship. Well, all right.

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We going back like that, you know what I'm saying? Afro picks, Afro puffs, you know, rough and stuff. You know, cause God made me funky. I believe that. Straight to the bone. Oh yeah, you know. Swinging a beat like this makes me wanna go back, you know, back in the 70s, you know. Something like my man James Brown would say. Hey, yeah, you know, God made me funky. And I'm just glad he made me that way. Cause you gotta get ready. Don't let that bus flash you by. You know what I'm saying? Soul brothers, soul sisters. Put your fists in the air, saying yeah. Something on a real old school tip.

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You know, it's time to put up or shut up. You know, we gotta make a change somehow, some way. As my man Visual would say. Oh yeah, you know that God made me funky.

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Before you get loosed on. You know, God made me funky. And I'm glad he made me that way. Yeah. Taking off on that spaceship up to, you know, the funkiness, the primeness. Must I say it again? Hell yeah. God made me funky, and I'm glad he blessed me that way. I'm one funky brother. Now when I'm talking about the funk, I'm not talking about a smell, you know what I'm saying? I'm talking about a groove. It's a groove that most brothers can't achieve. You know what I'm saying? You got to be funky to get some of this, you know what I'm saying?

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Like I said, George Clinton, James Brown. Yeah, back in the times. You know. When funk is that all we had, you know what I'm saying? You know, God made me funky, and I'm glad he blessed me.

money won't be but no. The money won't be but no. The money won't be but put the pain in my eye. There's no more tears to cry. I'm all dry. I'll pack my bags, but if you don't mind, let's.

And we got music from Jeffrey C. with This Is Hot. Yes, indeedy. And playing with the classic Soho track. Head of that, Jamiroquai with Little L. No Worries, Knowledge and Anderson .Paak, the Knowledge remix, which also features Thundercat. We heard Keeper. Classic from Louis Vega, Barely Breaking Even. That's a song that goes way back, but it's still so incredibly relevant right now. Oh, from Sybil Jeffries, Love So Special, the Underground Mix. And we start off with MD Express with God Made Me Funky. Mm-hmm. My name is Mila Grant. You are in tune with the Cultural Bunker. 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So I just felt like I've been listening to a lot of like classic clubhouse, garage, and I'm just in a kind of mood tonight. So this is why we're throwing down these jams. I'd like to remind you, Cultural Bunker heard live most Tuesdays, not every Tuesday, but most Tuesdays. And then the show is repeated 8 to 10 p.m. Friday and Saturday. And that is Eastern Standard Time in case you're in a different time zone. We're going to do something called Mac Vibe featuring the vocalist Jacqueline with Mr. Meaner Jr. and Max Treatment Mix around 1994 on this one.

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2: Welcome to Echoes of Jazz. It's nice to be back with you, because things are going to start getting pretty exciting now. When I signed off last time, we were on the doorstep of the 1940s. Now it's time to enter the realm of modern jazz. Most art forms seem to have an inherent impetus towards evolution. Stagnancy is usually a death knell for any artful discipline. This evolution can take many forms, but usually involves some sort of expansion. In painting, Impressionism offered a new way to look at form that involved use of more color, bringing more life and movement into its subjects. The point of view of the artist became a bigger part of each work as the Cubist works of Picasso moved farther away from a simple replication of natural forms, expanding our understanding of perspective. Likewise, in classical music, Romanticism was a kind of revolt against the restraint and formality of the previous classical era. Its practitioners were able to express more emotion through expanded orchestrations and the use of extended chromatic harmony. In other words, Romanticism offered an expansion of the notes available to the composer. It's up to each one of us to determine the viability of these innovations, assuming we're lucky enough to have the eyes to see and the ears to hear. So it is with jazz. Today, we're going to focus on the two geniuses that heard something in the music of the 1920s and 30s that they were able to expand on and use to lead a revolution in harmony, melody, improvisation, and rhythmic expression. Without Dizzy Gillespie and Charlie Parker, bebop might have developed, but without the character, energy, panache, and virtuosity they brought to it. Both Dizzy and Bird heard notes, or more accurately, the possibility of notes, that hadn't been used by improvisers or composers in the standard jazz repertoire. They came to the conclusion that if they could build on the standard chords of a tune by extending them to their higher intervals, they could form other chords closely related to the ones that were normally used in a composition. New notes would then become available to them that the original composer hadn't intended to be part of the composition. Notes that added color, tension, and emotion that gave the original structure of a tune a hipper sound and more possibilities with improvisation. We spoke briefly in the last show about the recomposition of the George Gershwin classic, I Got Rhythm, that became so popular in bebop compositions that they're simply referred to as rhythm changes. Charlie Parker was particularly fond of the Ray Noble composition Cherokee and wrote several new melodies to go with his restructuring of the chord changes to Cherokee. In these recompositions of well-known standards, Diz and Bird showed a unique gift for creating melodic lines that allowed these new pretty notes, as Bird called them, to seamlessly blend into their recomposed melodies. Sometimes their improvisations and compositions would immediately resolve the tension created by the use of the flatted fifths or ninths that became so common in the language of bebop. And sometimes they would emphasize the tension by beginning or ending phrases with them. As we move through today's show, see if you can hear some of these bebop notes that create tension or sound as if they're asking for some kind of resolution. Let's play two tunes from the session that is often referred to as the first bebop session. It's a Coleman Hawkins date from February of 1944 that features Dizzy Gillespie on trumpet, with Clyde Hart on piano, Oscar Pettiford on bass, and Max Roach on drums. All regulars that would often work with Dizzy to help define the sound of bebop. Listen to Dizzy's approach to improvisation, his use of chromatics, his phrasing that is rhythmically beginning to define the bebop aesthetic. Contrast that with Coleman Hawkins' sound and phrasing that seems to still be rooted in the previous generation of jazz soloists. We'll first hear a Coleman Hawkins tune that was arranged by Dizzy, Disorder at the Border, followed by one of Dizzy's early compositions, Woody and You, originally written for Woody Herman.

Dizzy Gillespie was born in 1917 in Cheraw, South Carolina, to a father who was a local band leader. So there were always a lot of different instruments available to him, starting on piano at the age of 4. But when he heard Roy Eldridge, his first musical idol, he became committed to the trumpet. He moved to Philadelphia with his family in 1935, made his first recordings with the Teddy Hill Orchestra in New York in 1937, sounding very much like Roy Eldridge. In 1939, he joined the Cab Calloway Orchestra. Although admired by most of the band members that appreciated what Dizzy was musically trying to do, Cab didn't get it, and referred to Dizzy's approach to improvisation as Chinese music. Calloway would also become annoyed at some of Dizzy's antics on the bandstand, as Dizzy always felt that good music and fun went quite well together. One day when the band was rehearsing, a spitball from the bandstand fell at Calloway's feet. Since Dizzy was known to be fairly proficient at launching spitballs, Calloway blamed him. The two got into an altercation that led to Dizzy pulling out a knife and giving Cab a couple of superficial wounds. Afterwards, Calloway fired Dizzy. Dizzy's recollection of the firing was expressed later by this quote, "The best move I ever made in music." After leaving Cab Calloway, Dizzy played with the Earl Hines and Billy Eckstein orchestras from 1942 through 1944, and this gave him a chance to play alongside Charlie Parker in both bands. Dizzy had first met Bird in 1940 when he came through Kansas City with Calloway. He realized at this meeting, where they were actually able to jam together, that he and Bird were on a similar musical trajectory. Spending time together on both the Hines and Eckstein bands enabled them to learn from each other and become inspired by each other's musical ideas. Those that heard those bands knew there was something new brewing in the solo flights of both Diz and Bird. To Dizzy, rhythm was just as important as harmony and melody. And it was his rhythmic approach that also helped set bebop apart from the previous forms of jazz. Dizzy was achieving higher levels of technical proficiency than had ever been achieved on trumpet. This allowed him to use his expanding harmonic sense to play longer lines that continued over the course of several bars at incredibly fast tempos. Since he was playing so fast, he couldn't tongue each note that he played. It was how he inserted tongue notes into his lines that added the syncopation and variation that gave bebop its rhythmic drive, and even gave this new form its name. If you scat along with a Dizzy solo, it's easy to hear the syllables bebop as part of his improvisations. Let's hear a tune from his very first session as a leader from January 9th of 1945, a tune called Bebop. Listen to Dizzy's remarkable facility and how he sounds more modern than the other members of the band. Trummy Young on trombone, Don Bias on tenor, Clyde Hart on piano, Oscar Pettiford playing bass, and Irv Kluger on drums. Here's Bebop.

0: There were a couple of events that occurred in the 1940s that affected how the public was able to hear their favorite music. The first was the American Federation of Musicians recording band that went into effect in August of 1942. AF of M members refused to record any music because they were not being sufficiently compensated in the form of royalties for their recording work. The ban was the longest strike in U.S. entertainment history and remained unsettled for 2 years.
1: During which there were only recordings on smaller labels that were able to agree to the union's terms, like the previously heard 1944 Coleman Hawkins recording date on Apollo.
0: One of the unintended consequences for musicians was that the swing era big bands began to lose some popularity. Singers were not generally members of the American Federation of Musicians, so they could continue to record. Although singers might have previously been used only on occasion so that the audience could dance to a slow number, now, because they were able to continue recording, usually with just vocal backup, the singers became the stars, making the big bands less relevant. Also, the years from 1942 to 44 were important ones for the development of bebop. As mentioned earlier, Dizzy and Bird were expressing some of their new ideas in the big bands of Earl Hines and Billy Eckstine. But because of the recording ban, the general public had no idea of the revolution that was beginning to take place. Unless you went to a New York City club such as Minton's Playhouse or Monroe's Uptown to hear the jam sessions that included such stars as Thelonious Monk, Kenny Clarke, Bud Powell, and Dizzy and Bird, you would have no idea of the revolution taking place. When the new music was finally put down on record in early 1945, it came out as quite revelatory, and it was fully formed and had quite an impact on a largely unsuspecting audience. Let's hear now the groundbreaking first recording session of Dizzy Gillespie and Charlie Parker together. Dizzy, of course, is on trumpet, Charlie Parker on alto sax with Clyde Hart on piano, Remo Palmieri on guitar, Slam Stewart on bass, and Cozy Cole on drums. The first tune is Dizzy's composition Groovin' High, followed by another composition by Dizzy called Dizzy Atmosphere, both from February of 1945. Dizzy Atmosphere is based on rhythm changes. See if you can sing I Got Rhythm along with it. Then three tunes from May of 1945. Another Dizzy composition, Salt Peanuts, also based on rhythm changes, and also credited to Kenny Clarke as well as Charlie Parker. It's often difficult to name one composer for many bebop tunes because of the collaborative aspect of the music. Then we'll hear a Tad Dameron composition that became heavily associated with Dizzy and Bird, Hot House, based on the chord structure of Cole Porter's What Is This Thing Called Love? And finally, we'll hear their composition, Shaw Enough. Besides the amazing solos of Dizzy and Bird, listen to Slam Stewart's interesting method of humming along with his bowed bass.

Sell peanuts, sell peanuts. 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Sell peanuts, sell peanuts. 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

0: Charlie Parker was born in Kansas City, Kansas, in August of 1920. Growing up in musically fertile Kansas City, young Charlie got to take in the music of the Benny Moten and Count Basie bands. When he was just 15 or 16 years old, he sat in at a jam session that had Count Basie's drummer Joe Jones on drums. After stumbling through some chord changes and eventually getting lost, Joe Jones threw a cymbal at him that chased Charlie from the bandstand in humiliation. As legend has it, Charlie exclaimed, "I'll be back," as he left, knowing that he would return and show them all how it should be played. And boy, did he. On the way to a gig in the Ozark Mountains, the car Charlie was riding in crashed, and he broke several ribs and fractured his spine. This led to a reliance on painkillers and opioids that would lead to a lifelong addiction to heroin. In 1938, Parker joined Jay McShann's band, where he made his recording debut. Apparently, while traveling with McShann, the bus ran over a chicken. Charlie yelled for the driver to pull over, got out to collect the chicken, and had it cooked at the next restaurant. This incident gave him the nickname Yardbird, which became shortened to Bird. In 1939, Bird moved to New York and had an epiphany that changed his musical life. As he expressed it, "I'd been getting bored with the stereotype changes that were being used all the time, and I kept thinking there's bound to be something else. I could hear it sometimes, but I couldn't play it. I found that by using the higher intervals of a chord as a melody line and backing it with appropriately related changes, I could play the thing I'd been hearing. I came alive." Jazz has never seen, nor will probably ever see, an artist that so greatly influenced how the music is played and improvised. Now let's hear Charlie Parker's first session as a leader in May of 1945. It was called Charlie Parker's Reboppers, and it features the trumpet of Miles Davis on the Charlie Parker composition Billy's Bounce, which shows Bird at his bluesy best. Also in the band are Dizzy on piano, Curly Russell on bass, and Max Roach on drums. Next, we'll hear Anthropology with its rhythm changes,
1: known then as Thriving from a Riff, featuring Miles again.
0: Finally, we'll hear Charlie Parker's recomposition of Cherokee in his tune Coco, with Dizzy featured on both piano and muted trumpet.

I mentioned earlier there were a couple of cultural events that had an effect on how music was played and heard in the 1940s. Besides the AF of M recording ban, there was also a 1944 cabaret tax to support the war effort on all establishments that served food or drink and allowed dancing. As we all know, if something is taxed, you get less of it. So many venues discouraged dancing. Obviously, because dancing was a big part of swing music, this severely crippled the swing band's popularity. Club owners were now looking for entertainment that would transfix people in their seats. Bebop was the perfect thing to fill the need. It was difficult to dance to, and its more complex, virtuosic nature required more focused listening. As one of the best of the modern drummers, Max Roach, said, "It was a wonderful period for the development of the instrumentalists." Our next tune is from a Charlie Parker septet session in Hollywood, recorded in March of 1946. It's called Ornithology and is based on the chords to How High the Moon. The band includes Miles Davis on trumpet, Lucky Thompson on tenor, Dodo Marmarosa on piano, Arvin Garrison on guitar, Vic McMillan on bass, and Roy Porter on drums.

Dizzy and Bird had gone out to California at the end of 1945 for an extended gig at a club called Billy Berg's. The gig was not a success. The California crowd apparently didn't know what to make of the new music. When the band was ready to fly back to New York, Bird decided to stay and sold his plane ticket so he could score some heroin. Bird stayed in California until 1947. He had a rough time on the coast dealing with his heroin addiction, pawning instruments and crashing on admirers' couch until he lit a hotel bed on fire and ran naked through the lobby. He was committed to the state hospital at Camarillo for 6 months of rehab before returning to New York. Our final tune is from a reunion with Dizzy at a Carnegie Hall concert on September 29, 1947. This is one of Bird's most enduring compositions, Confirmation. The band consists of Dizzy on trumpet, John Lewis on piano, Al McKibben on bass, and Joe Harris playing drums. I want to close today's show with another quote from the witty, well-oiled, traditional guitar player Eddie Condon. "The beboppers flat their fifths. We drink ours." Remember to keep listening.

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I do a lot of themed shows around holidays. 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

0: Darling, if you love me, please show me some proof of your good intentions. I'd like it on my desk in triplicate on Monday morning, the very latest. I know this might seem silly, but I like to be absolutely honest. If you have been deceiving me, well, it's a neat bit of jiggery pokery.
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0: very much. I've tried my best to give you a good life. 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

it came around. Look, you the type to link and build at a urinal. Your granny died, you taking fit pics at the funeral. You pushing 30, sending bad to genitals. Grown men calling Rocky they spirit animal. If you don't make it to Paris, your care is critical. You call your little homies big bro and it's pitiful. You in denial, you think that really with you. And when they say they don't, you claiming it's political. Richie, the math don't add up. How the f*** are these on vacation?

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You have so much to do. 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
3: Welcome to Bike Talk. I'm Taylor Nichols.
1: And I'm Nick Richard.
3: Hey, Nick.
1: Hey, Taylor.
3: How is the air in Western Massachusetts?
1: It's fine now, but it was yellow. It was like a used cigarette filter for a while.
3: Yeah. You know, I finished my ride from my daughter's to my dad in Michigan late last week, and I beat the bad air by one day. I got to my dad, and the very next day, they were warning people, don't go outside. Mm-hmm. And it occurred to me, you know, what would have happened had I still been on the road and needed to ride 50 or so miles through that kind of air? And, you know, it makes me think, what are we doing to our planet where this is becoming a regular thing, where the East Coast is inundated by smoke from fires in Canada, or the Midwest from fires in Utah, or the Northwest or something. You know what I mean?
1: I saw people who looked like they were on a bike tour, at least one guy, and he had the panniers and everything, and he was in this air. You know, if you're in a car, you get the cabin air filter, you know, and I guess that gives you some, that
3: protection.
1: Filters it.
3: Was he wearing a mask?
1: No, he wasn't. People who bike are used to car exhaust anyway. I think it's ironic that we're causing 10 to 15% of greenhouse gas emissions globally by driving, but it's the other people who aren't driving that get the worst of it.
3: Yeah, that are paying the price for it, right? Absolutely. I was lucky to have missed it. I'm back in Los Angeles now, and it's good to be home, but I do feel a little bit like what we talked about last week with Jake Hess. There's more road. You know, why aren't I riding on it? So I do miss being on the road, but I'm glad to be home. It was a wonderful trip. And again, I want to thank everybody who supported me and us in the show while I was out on the road. It really meant a lot to me, and I'm going to miss it.
1: Well, you ride every day, right?
3: I do ride every day. In fact, I'm going to ride tomorrow with one of the guys that I met on the show. I talked about him early on when I was on the tour. He's on a 4,200-day riding every day bike streak, and he's in Los Angeles, and I'm going to ride with him tomorrow and be a part of his streak again.
1: I was inspired by your ride. A listener, Tom O'Brien, invited me to ride a segment of the Western New England Greenway from Falls Village, Connecticut to Pittsfield, Massachusetts, which is right near me. It's U.S. Bicycle Route 7, and it goes through all these Berkshire landmarks and beautiful places. And I talked to Tom and two of the guys who were instrumental in getting this designated, this route, the Western New England Greenway.
3: Let's hear that.
4: I'm Dan McGinnis.
5: Yeah, and Dan Bolognani.
1: And Tom, we know.
6: Tom O'Brien.
1: You all have been working on the Western New England Greenway for how long?
4: Approximately 15, 16 years.
5: Uh-huh. Yeah, and it's been a long ride trying to get all the municipalities, all the cycling organizations, and the state DOTs to support the project.
1: Now the state DOTs have supported the project?
4: Technically, they're the ones who submitted the applications to ASHTO and the Venture Cycling to get an official designation as official Bike Route 7, U.S. Bike Route 7. It's a bike route from Norwalk, Connecticut to the Canadian border, where it hooks up with the Ruvert. In Norwalk, it hooks up with the East Coast Greenway.
1: It's a greenway?
4: It's a greenway. We call it the greenway, yeah.
1: What's the definition of a greenway? Is there a definition?
4: Whatever you want it to be.
5: and we have like modeled our naming and branding
4: on the East Coast,
5: on the East Coast Greenway. East Coast,
4: which, you know, it would be nice to have it all off-road, but doesn't happen yet. They'll be encouraged people to do it.
1: So is this one of these things like giving a president a Nobel Peace Prize because you're hoping that they will then fall in line with it?
4: No, this is more like, you know, giving you a route. I mean, you could just ride up Route 7, but we take as people off the main roads as much as possible. It's a much nicer ride than just zipping along 7.
5: We wanted to make sure there was cultural heritage along the way. Yeah. So the route runs past, you know, state parks, cultural heritage sites, historical markers, historical sites, et cetera. And so it really is a nice ride for leisure time to go and visit the area, and it's beautiful scenery too.
4: You go by the Norman Rockwell Museum, the Berkshire Botanical Gardens. So if you want to zip off, hey, that's great.
2: Arrowhead.
5: Herman Melville's Arrowhead.
6: Sure.
1: So for someone who's used to riding on the road, this it really is kind of ideal.
4: Yeah, unless you really like riding on four-lane highways, this is a much better way of doing it.
1: Your Western New England Greenway goes about 381 miles, yeah, I think I heard, and then the East Coast Greenway goes the whole East Coast.
5: That's Maine to Key West, the East Coast Greenway.
4: And in Canada, you hook up with the route there, a couple thousand miles of routes. You know, a lot of it's off-road, too.
1: That's amazing.
4: I don't know if you've ever ridden in Canada, but it's great.
1: I rode a little bit of Montreal, which I will do again. Because the more I keep hearing about these routes, it's inspiring. You're getting people on the road.
4: Yeah, that's the idea. It's a real low-impact tourism type thing. Right. And it's good for the people who live here, too.
5: Right. We just want to get people out on bikes.
4: Yeah.
1: And that's what we're doing today with this 40-mile each-way two-day ride.
4: Or 50 miles or whatever it is.
2: U.S. Bike Route 7 is an alternative to federal auto Route 7, which is extremely unbike friendly. And we see a lot of people traveling on bikes that just automatically go on Route 7. So this is an effort to educate people on a much safer and more scenic alternative.
1: Oh, 16, 20 years well spent.
5: Indeed.
2: Thank you.
4: Thank you.
3: One thing nice about that, Nick, is there's no cars in the background of that interview.
1: Yeah. I mean, there were some cars, but low traffic, slow speed. I never felt unsafe.
3: Right.
1: Part of it was riding with the group, too.
3: You know, while we're on this topic of climate and cars causing a lot of this damage to our environment, Portland, Oregon broke the record for the biggest e-bike ride in the world. And we've had people from Bike Loud PDX on the show before, but they were involved in this e-bike ride. So here's Claire Vletch from Bike Loud PDX. When I was riding my bike across the country, the big thing that people were talking about was, are we cheating if we're on an e-bike, or are we cheating if we're getting a ride from a car or a bus? And we all decided, we all meaning the people that I met along my trip, we all decided that there is no cheating in biking, because biking is such a beautiful form of transportation that biking in general is cheating because it's so great. Well, along these lines, Bike Loud PDX, which is a bike organization in Portland, Oregon, they just broke the world record for the largest e-bike ride in history. And we have Bike Loud PDX operational manager with us today, Claire Vlech. Claire, thank you so much for joining us. And tell us about this world record e-bike ride, because the old record was held by an organization in Seattle with 400, and you guys devastated that.
7: I want to be clear that Bike Loud didn't organize this ride. We participated heavily, and we had volunteers helping out on the route. We had a lot of our members who rode, but it was organized by the Portland Bureau of Transportation with Biketown, which is our bike share system. And a lot of our bike share is e-bikes. So they decided that it was a 10-year anniversary of the bike share system, and they figured a 10-year-old would love to break a world record for their birthday party. So that's what we did.
3: That's great. Well, I love the fact that it's part of the bike share system and part of the Portland structure of transportation, because I think that that's so important, that it's not just advocates, that it's actually city government that is promoting this. And I think that e-bikes for bike share is also a game changer. How many e-bikes did you have?
7: So the official count was 1,060 e-bike riders. The ride was so long that by the time the last riders left the finish line, the first riders had gotten back all the way around.
3: How long was the ride? How many miles?
7: It was around 2 miles. We looped across the Willamette River down to our transit bike and pedestrian only bridge, rode over that, and then back over to the start line.
3: And were you on public streets or were you on bike paths or trails or was it a mixture? Did you have police support? Did you cork intersections? How did the ride work?
7: It was a mix. We were on some dedicated bike lanes, on some paths, on this bridge that isn't open to cars. And then we were also on streets for a while. And they did have volunteers corking a couple intersections. There was no police support.
3: Oh, wow.
7: It was a well-organized ride.
3: Well, usually when things are done through the Department of Transportation, there is police support. So I'm kind of actually glad that you didn't feel that you needed it.
7: Portland has a culture of bike rides that are corked by volunteers. A lot of people are used to riding in that way, I would say. I think there were a lot of riders on this ride who were maybe newer to the Portland bike culture. And so it was really great to participate in this and be a part of this big ride and feel the joy and feel like they were in a community with 1,000+ other riders.
3: And feel the wind in their hair, I might add, because that's one of the great things about a bike ride.
7: The wind in their hair or the wind in their wig or onesie or costume, because that they encourage people to make it a little whimsical. So my family all attached unicorn horns to our helmets. So we were a unicorn family, but there were riders wearing all sorts of costumes.
3: I love that also. Was everybody on an e-bike or was it a mixture of e-bikes and acoustic bikes? What?
7: It was a mix. So they were counting e-bikes, but if people wanted to come and participate and be a part of the fun, then they could do that on an acoustic bike. We also had a lot of Bike Loud volunteers who don't own e-bikes who helped out with the course or counting people or, you know, scanning people's QR codes because the Guinness Book of World Records folks wanted to make sure we had a good proper count.
3: Oh, so this is an actual world record then?
7: Oh, yes, yes. We're going to be in the book and all.
3: Oh, that's great.
7: We had a lot of people show up from Bike Loud. My whole family was there. We all have Bike Loud pennants on our bikes, and we had a bunch of our members showed up wearing their t-shirts, so we had a good presence at the ride. Right.
3: Well, we've had people from Bike Loud PDX on the show in the past, but this is your first time on the show, and you're now on the paid staff of Bike Loud PDX, and I think that is so great. We need more paid staff people working in these kind of advocacy roles. AAA has had a paid staff promoting car usage for 100 years. And we need people that are actually working and earning money doing this kind of work. So I'm so glad to hear about your hire with Bike Loud PDX. Can you tell me what you're doing as the operational manager?
7: The role is still being defined. And, you know, I agree with what you said about needing to have paid positions for this sort of thing, because A, if it's your full-time job, then although this job is half-time, but still, if it's your paid job, then you have much more capacity to do the work that needs to be done than if you're doing it just as a volunteer capacity. And it also takes pressure off of our volunteers so that, you know, they're not feeling burnt out. We've had that happen in the past where people feel burnt out and then they drop out of the movement for a while. So hopefully that'll help keep volunteers engaged and motivated and activated without them feeling overwhelmed. Some of what I've been doing is hosting Portland's weekly bike social hour that used to be hosted by Jonathan Maas of Bike Portland. I'm also helping refine some of our communications, so around social media, but also when we table at events like this world record bike ride, making sure that we have all the information out there about what we're doing, the sort of advocacy that we do, how people can get involved, because there is so much great energy out there on Sunday, and people were really excited. And so having materials that were really clear about how people can stay in touch with us, get engaged, join our really active Slack channel, meet other bike-minded folks at Bike Social Hour. Really trying to bring more people into the fold.
3: Biking is a big tent, And we want to welcome mountain bikers, road bikers, commuters, e-bikers, e-scooters, all kinds of, you know, multimodal transportation into our tent. Portland has been, you know, the number one U.S. biking city for a long time. But I got to tell you, I was just in Minneapolis, and Minneapolis is giving you a run for your money.
7: I know we're slipping a little bit. And, you know, we keep pushing our local Bureau of Transportation, saying we're doing great. We want to do even better, especially now, like you said, with this big tent that includes e-bikes, because we can reach so many more people now, right? Like parents carrying children, people who want to use bikes as car replacements.
3: Right.
7: It allows them to carry more things faster, quicker.
3: Further, right.
7: Not as tired.
3: And even, I would add, not as sweaty.
7: Yeah, that too, especially in the summer. And also thinking about people with disabilities, like some people can't drive but can ride a bike. Some people can't really walk very far, but they can ride a bike. On Sunday after the ride, I passed a bike on our waterfront, and like it was an older couple. They looked like they were both at least 70. And
3: wow, that's old. I'm teasing.
7: The guy in front was riding the bike, and then the woman in the back was riding as a passenger, right? And a lot of the time you see kids in the back, but it's so great seeing other kinds of families using e-bikes that way.
3: Right. Well, listen, I got to tell you, I love this idea of the biggest e-bike ride world record, 1,060 bikers biking on a designated route and breaking the world record. So Seattle, it's up to you, or Minneapolis, it's up to you, or New York, it's up to you to best that.
7: So you're saying we can't rest on our laurels here?
3: I don't think you can rest on your laurels, not in this day and age. Before we end, how do people find out about Bike Loud PDX, and how do people find out about your amazing world record?
7: People can find us online at bikeloudpdx.org. We're also on Instagram and Blue Sky at BikeLoudPDX. Really, people should just Google World Record E-Bike Ride Portland, because there are so many great photos and videos out there, and people should have a chance to see those.
3: Claire Vilek, thanks so much for your new role at Bike Loud PDX, and thanks for coming on Bike Talk.
7: Yes, thank you so much for having me.
1: I want to go back to the ride I did of the Western New England Greenway.
3: Uh-huh.
1: We stopped in Great Barrington, Tom and I, at a bagel shop, and I talked to Robin and Amy. They owned a bike shop for over 40 years in Manchester, Vermont, and they bought a rail trail and added it to the network where they live.
3: They bought it or they are paying for the upkeep of the trail?
1: No, they bought it.
3: Oh, I love that. I want one.
1: Yeah. Look for bargains.
6: How long have you been biking together?
8: We owned a bike shop for 43 years in Manchester, Vermont.
3: Oh, okay.
9: We're married for 56 years, so we've been riding most of it, but not as seriously as in starting around 2005 when I retired from one of my jobs, and we really got serious about touring.
6: Oh, I thought you were going to say serious about the marriage.
8: Well, that goes along with it. You got to get along together. Yeah. Riding is our life. That's what it's all about.
6: And how do you like this ride?
8: Oh, we love it. Actually, we're part of the Western New England Greenway. We built a trail. That's how we got to know this group, because they were coming through Manchester and got in touch with us. And we had a bike shop, and they needed someone that needed a part. And we also have a group called Bike Manchester Vermont, and invited the whole group for dinner one night. And Robin and I were hooked. And we bought this railroad with two other people because the town couldn't do it, because it was going to possibly go through the court system, which we did. And we put it together. We bought the property in 2009, and it was an old railroad bed that carried marble from Dorset to Manchester.
6: Now it's like public, or?
8: It's actually part of the Western New England Greenway.
9: It's an alternative. If you want to ride a trail instead of on the road, you can ride. I think you can get 3.5 miles out of it. That's all. The piece that we bought was 1.2 miles, but we were able to get an easement to hook it up to what the town had already built. So that made it like 2.5 miles. And then we extended it on some
8: dirt roads.
9: Mm-hmm. So now
8: finished doing this past November. So now it goes school to school, Manchester Elementary School to the Dorset Elementary School.
9: The original railroad company was called the Manchester, Dorset, and Granville Railroad, MD&G. It was never completed to Granville. It only ran to carry marble.
8: Yeah.
9: The marble business slowed down, and they shut down the quarry.
8: Yeah. It was also known as the Mud, Dirt, and Gravel Railroad. But it's beautiful. I mean, it's so well used already. It's great. As soon as we can get some signs in our state that say the Western New England Greenway.
10: You're looking at Tom.
8: Well, Tom is the one that goes out there and actually plants the signs. He's a great asset. That's the only reason there's signage out, really.
2: It was a joint effort. You know, I sort of did the groundwork of meeting with all the town officials and stuff, but, you know, Danby arranged all the financing. And,
8: that's
2: a really good group of people.
8: Yeah.
3: Well, that makes me think a little bit of the Lansing bike party. You know, before I left my dad's house and came back home, I had an opportunity to meet with the Lansing bike party. And by the way, I just love that name, the Lansing bike party as an organization. So these are some guys who came out and met me for a coffee. And we couldn't ride, Nick, because the air was so bad. Otherwise, we would have gone for a ride. Instead, we just met for a coffee.
11: I'm in Lansing. I had to meet up with the Lansing Bike Party, which I really love that name. Tim Potter, who's been on the show before, who was the director of the MSU bike program, and his brother Jeff is here. And Rick, who I met on the road the other day, is here. And Andy, who's the director of the League of Michigan Bicyclists, is here. So tell us about your program, the League, and also what you're working on and what we've been talking about while we've been having coffee.
12: Hi, Andy Rohr, Executive Director of the League of Michigan Bicyclists. I'm going to try and do this in 30 seconds to 60 seconds. So essentially, we serve to unify the cycling community all across Michigan in order to advocate for safety and access for cycling. And of course, to educate the cycling community towards their rights and responsibilities, but also the broader community towards the rights and responsibilities of cyclists, promoting safety and access for them. We're a 501c3, so most of our job is not to lobby or to, you know, advocate with the legislators, but it's important to do that. But we also work with state agencies, and of course, we're always promoting cycling around the state of Michigan. In fact, I would say it's been many, many years, and now I finally get paid to ride a bicycle, but I want everybody to ride a bicycle with me. So that's kind of the 60 seconds.
11: No, that's great, because I love being paid. I think that's a really important part of the advocacy. You can't always be volunteers, and you have a great shirt.
12: We do. So. And I want to tell anybody that's interested, we do have a website, lmb.org. Anybody in Michigan is welcome to join us. Of course, anybody anywhere in the country is welcome to join us. And of course, we are a 501c3, so we do operate off the generosity of others.
11: Great. So send money to lmb.org. And Rick, you're like an old-time advocate, and you were my escort into town the other day.
13: Yeah.
11: Tell us where Lansing is now.
13: Lansing, it's right in the middle of the mitten, as we say.
11: Right.
13: And I've been here since the early 70s and started out just as a bike racer. And back in those days, everybody was 19, 20, 21, and anybody over 25 was a fossil. And now I'm in my 70s and I'm kind of the mainstream, strangely as it is. And people in their 20s, where are they? Where are they hiding out? So,
11: well, where are they? What do you think's going on?
13: Some of them are mountain bikers. Most of them are gamers or, in front of TVs or screens or whatever. It's a mystery.
11: Yeah.
13: I just shake my head, scratch my head all the time. So where are all these people?
11: Well, you were just talking earlier about how at Michigan State, you used to go to a dorm and there would be 1,000 bicycles.
13: Right.
11: And now at the dorm, there's maybe 100 bicycles.
13: Which is ironic because the infrastructure on the campus is much better now than it was back in the old days.
11: And that's because of Tim Potter.
14: Yeah. Well, it's been a couple decades of a lot of improvements. You're right. But, the numbers of pedal bikes has definitely dropped, sadly.
11: And so are there more e-bikes? Because that's That's a positive.
14: Well, a lot more electric assist devices. So, right. You know, they're either bikes or the one wheels or the scooters or the just a. It seemed like every month something new with an electric motor would go whizzing by, and it was just, what was that?
11: You know, when I ride around the campus on the, I guess it's the south part of campus, there are huge parking lots, and those are all full. Are those student cars? Is that the deal?
14: Yeah, they're. They're considered student commuter lots, they call them.
11: Right.
14: And I gave up my on-campus parking privileges that I could have got, and I ride my bike in back and forth, or used to. Don't anymore. But, it was funny. The parking staff actually tried three times to like, convince me, like, why would I park down there? I did pay for a couple of years of parking in one of those huge lots. They said, that's just for students. And I said, I think anybody can park there, right?
11: Right.
14: But, yeah, they really, really discourage people from parking or really doing anything other than driving to campus, which is really pretty sad.
11: Yeah, it's too bad because it's Lansing's fairly flat. The weather's good for, what, 8-9 months out of the year. And I guess those other months, you know, you can still ride.
14: Oh, yeah.
11: Jeff, where do you fit into all this?
15: Oh, my.
11: In the Lansing Bike Party.
15: In the Lansing Bike Party. Well, I've been enjoying it for a long time, and it's not about the bike. I love the socializing of the bike scene, and I'm involved with basically all the bike scenes in town, which is kind of fun.
11: Can you name some of the other ones, just so I know the...
15: There's the Epic Mountain Bike Group.
11: Oh, great.
15: Social Mountain Bikers.
11: Yeah, right.
15: And, of course, there's our Lansing Bike Party. Then there's the CCCC Bike Racers, Capital City Cycling Club Bike Racers.
11: Wow, okay.
15: There's the TCBA Bike Touring Organizers. And,
12: well, you know, and Michigan, Mid-Michigan Mountain Bike Association. Right. LMB is based here in Lansing.
15: Oh, MMBA.
12: MMBA, yeah.
11: Which is
15: the official Mountain Bike Association.
11: Okay.
15: Epic Mountain Biking is like the bike party of mountain biking.
11: Great. Well, let me ask, because when I was in Minneapolis, we talked a little bit about, do too many advocacy groups spoil the kitchen? And I wonder, are all of the groups in Lansing connected in any way? Is there any way to mobilize all of the different groups to help get more political will behind making more bike infrastructure?
15: That would be nice. LMB would be the people to do it.
11: Yeah.
12: So actually, that's one reason we've strategically rebanded ourselves with the Unify, Advocate, Educate, and with Unify being the first part of this, is
11: great.
12: That it's okay to have all sorts of different cyclists coming together, even though the mountain bike groups or the mountain bike associations may have different priorities.
11: Sure.
12: At the end of the day, their interests still overlap with the racers.
11: They're riding off-road, but they have to ride on the road to get to off-road sometimes.
12: Precisely. And so there's a lot of overlapping the interests, and LMB is, we're repositioning ourselves or reinvigorating ourselves towards that unified advocacy. It's okay if you ride differently. At the end of the day, we're all still riding a bicycle.
11: Right. And we are riding on the roads at some point or other, right?
12: There's also issues with land access. Here in Michigan, there's a lot of private land. There's a lot of state land that there's a lot of strict rules about how it can be used. And so, you know, part of our work is also just working to get access to land, but then also to figure out ways to use it with sensible regulations and rules around that so that everybody can enjoy it, but we can still get cyclists on it. Because for a long time, cyclists have been pushed off the land or have been pushed off of using it because of a perception that we damage it, when in fact, we don't.
11: Right. Well, we were having coffee and talking, and I think we could have been in any city in North America, because we're all dealing with the same thing. Highways cutting our neighborhoods in half, one-way streets speeding through our neighborhoods. What are the other issues in Lansing that are problems elsewhere?
14: I'd say the biggest thing is that Lansing eviscerated itself. It used to be everybody lived in the city of Lansing, and East Lansing was kind of the university enclave.
11: Right.
14: And now Lansing itself is kind of the underclass. Everybody that's, you know, the middle class has moved out, and because they get subsidized for taxes and they get the big houses with the big closets and all that kind of stuff, and nobody wants to live, you know, everybody's got to have, you know,
11: a big
14: elbow room and all this crap, and
13: you know, we don't have that inside the city by and large.
11: Right. And that's happened everywhere. I think you're right. Yeah. And then you're right about subsidizing those suburbs with longer streets and more pipe for sewers and all
15: even
11: that.
15: Even beyond the suburbs. The suburbs, that we're talking exurban sprawl now with 10-acre lots spreading everywhere, which has kind of created the gravel biking scene because there's so much more traffic on paved surfaces now than ever before. And tiny little gravel roads are very pleasant to ride on.
11: Totally. I rode on a lot of those coming in. Yeah.
15: So my angle, what I'm working on these days, is the green classroom. So I'm dropping down a generation, and I'm with kids every day for 10 years now.
11: Right.
15: And that is something around the nation.
11: Right.
15: It's catching on.
11: Yeah.
15: It's a thing that people will, school districts will buy into. Schools own property. They have not used their property until now. The green classroom is a thing I can pitch.
11: Which means teaching the class outside?
15: Outdoors, yes. Ah. And add to that, I have a company called Out Your Back Door, and I'm just now launching a academic division of that for schools. And I'm going to be teaching kids lifelong skills and biking this fall. Well, I'm doing a pilot program this summer, but this fall we're getting kids on bikes and on cross-country skis in the winter and doing academic standard connection to outdoor activities.
11: Wow.
15: And that is the next generation. They love it. They're going to be helpers very
11: soon. Hopefully, when you teach a kid to ride a bike, you know, it's...
15: Freedom machine. It's a real thing.
11: Freedom machine. I love that.
15: It's literally true. I don't just teach a skill. I teach them to be themselves, to be independent, and to be brave.
11: Right. Great. Well, Tim and Jeff and Rick and Andy, thanks very much.
14: Thank you, Taylor.
15: It was nice meeting you, Taylor.
13: Yeah. Great ride with you.
11: Absolutely.
12: Super happy to meet you, Taylor.
11: Absolutely.
12: Best of luck with everything.
11: Thanks,
12: Tally.
16: Trails.
3: You know, one of the things that they said that really struck me is, where is the younger generation? I'm not sure. Is that Gen Z or what? But, you know, everyone in the Lansing Bike Party that I met was a little bit older, and they had mentioned that, you know, we are kind of missing this middle generation, that maybe they're not on bikes. You know, we work hard with people like Jim Shanman to get young kids on bikes, and I wonder if we do have sort of a missing generation there.
1: It might not just be bikes. I've noticed that at No Kinks protests, a lot of people are older. Like, where are the 20-year-olds?
3: Is that just because we're older, maybe? You think that we notice it, or things that people have time for, you know? Because when you have young kids, like you do, it is hard to get out there and do a lot of protesting or a lot of riding or those kinds of events.
1: There are a lot of young people in bike advocacy and who ride and all that. But I talked to Amy about this from before, Amy Verner. Baby boomers who are, what are they, in their 70s now?
3: Yeah, I think so.
1: The bike business has been built around them because it's such a bubble in the population.
3: Such, and such a big bubble, you know, lots of things were built around the boomers.
1: Here's Amy.
17: The 10-speed bike came about because of the baby boomers, and biking got very, very large, the population. But it was the baby boomer that was riding, and the baby boomer has kept with riding. Now they're 80 years old, in their 70s, and not as many people are riding, the baby boomers. But they affected what was happening in the bicycle industry, coming up with different types of bikes. So they

0: around.
1: No, but e-bikes were already in Europe. They've been in Europe since before the Second World War. Oh. E-bikes have been around. Well, they were gasoline bikes, okay, the motors, instead of electric. But the electric did come around. But it's just interesting to see the progression of cycling in the United States and in other countries as well. And it had to do with the greater population of people. And now the population has changed. There's not, you know, as many people in each one of those age groups. And the inventions were all baby boomers that were around for 40, 50 years. They made women-specific bikes. Now they're going back because it's too expensive. They're not selling enough bikes to have that women-specific. Another thing about the baby boomers as they got older, their hands, their fingers weren't working right for shifting because we get arthritis in them. Imagine, Shimano comes out with electronic shifting. That just saved the day, and a lot of baby boomers went back to road bikes once that came out. These were young engineers at this point that were working for these companies. The baby boomers were using the expertise from this younger generation.
0: Everything you need just magically appears.
1: Yeah.
0: In your life, that's been your experience.
1: Yeah. Yeah. Especially if you're in the bike business, it kept your bike business going to have these innovations.
0: What happens next?
1: I don't know. I'm out of the bike industry.
0: Okay. Something.
1: Take me to my grave on a four-wheeler or the what? I don't know. No, I have no idea. Another generation is in charge.
0: What do they call this new generation?
1: You must know.
2: One Z? Right now. Generation Z?
0: I don't
1: it's
0: really.
1: It's your daughter's generation.
0: Is it? There was an alpha,
1: know.
0: Right?
1: But it's kind of interesting.
2: Oh, yeah, maybe that's what, yeah.
3: I don't know that I'm a boomer, but I'm right on the cusp of a boomer. So maybe I'm going to benefit from all this bike organization catering to boomers.
0: You have. I mean, you have electronic shifting, which I guess you don't have.
3: No, I don't. And I could have used it because I was having trouble with my shifter on my trip.
0: Yeah, you got to pay attention. Maybe the bike industry will stop coming up with new things for boomers. Because they're about that age. Although these 80-year-olds, Robin and Amy, were just dropping me every time we started up on the ride. And they're riding 50 miles, you know,
3: right.
0: And still at the end of it, they're dropping me. I caught up to them a little bit on hills at some points, but.
3: Were they on e-bikes or on acoustic bikes?
0: No, acoustic.
3: Good for them. You know, last week we played the first part of your interview with Peter Norton and about AVs and whether that can be part of the solution to aging people out of driving or climate change or something like that. So let's play the second part of that interview because I really liked to hear what Peter had to say.
0: I started out talking to him about younger drivers.
4: There's also a very large group of people who haven't reached the age of 25 yet when their brain is still developing.
5: You bet.
4: Who are driving. I mean, well, when I was that age, I was crashing into stationary objects.
5: I am the first person to agree that what we've got now, the status quo we've got now is intolerable. And this is actually the best business strategy for Waymo to take is to say the status quo is intolerable. The trouble is you're not going to salvage this status quo by making every mile cost 100 times more than it costs now. And I have to pull 100 out of the air, and that's not my fault. Waymo won't publicize its costs. But we know the costs are in that kind of neighborhood. We can see how much X, the subsidiary of Google that runs the robotic car enterprise, we can see how much money they lose. The trouble is we can't see which buckets the money's going into. But we do know that Waymo is losing billions for Google every year. And unless we decide that, you know, the government is going to pick up those costs when Waymo finally gives up, we would be following a long dead end to pursue that as the way to deal with immature drivers, people who've aged out, people who can't drive for 100 other reasons. We also know, incidentally, that even if we could roboticize half the fleet of cars, first of all, mixing with human-driven cars is still going to be dangerous. And second, and this is why all other high-income countries besides us have been on the

0: right trajectory with steady declines in deaths and injuries, they know what we should know here, which is that the most effective way to make travel safer in the USA is to reduce the amount of driving that people have to do to meet their daily needs. Like, for example, I think you're in LA, is that right?
1: I started in LA and I'm in now in Western Massachusetts, but Taylor, the co-host, is in LA and we have a presence there on KPFK.
0: Oh, it's especially true in LA, but it's true in a lot of places where if you have a, middle to low income job and you want an affordable place to live, you make that work by being willing to drive 40, 50 miles each way. That's an insane way to do it. And of course, those miles are heavily subsidized. What if that subsidy went into offering affordable housing? And people will say, well, yeah, that's not going to happen. And I agree. It ain't, there's no sign that we're going to get that, start getting that right. But we're certainly not going to get that right if we follow the delusional path that says make every mile of driving completely roboticized. That's insane. It's kind of like saying, why don't we have tourism to the moon? Well, the short answer is, yeah, we could do it, but we can't afford to. It's that simple.
1: You did say unless we subsidize it.
0: This to me is a very scary model. So yes, it would be possible, it's theoretically possible to say, okay, presuming that eventually Waymo can't keep losing billions every year, it could continue with public subsidies, and those public subsidies could be justified if the services provided dealt with people like the ones you mentioned as examples, people including in rural America who can't safely drive but have to go to the doctor. The list goes on. The thing is, the costs entailed in that to the public would be a gross misallocation because there is, of course, opportunity cost. Opportunity cost says if I choose to spend my money on A, I can't spend it on B. Well, in this case, if A is robotic cars, B is a long list of things that work better. So it would be, and this is not, this is a mistake we've kept making. We have express highways, freeways, the vocabulary changes between Massachusetts and LA, turnpikes and so on, going through the middle of cities. That's a specifically US thing. And if you look at how they justified that when they did that, when they demolished all those neighborhoods and put those things in, they said, sure, it's expensive, it's devastating, costs a lot of public money, it's the maintenance is a nightmare, but we're doing it to save lives. On a net basis, it didn't save a single life because every life that was saved because the highways don't have at grade intersections, one passes over the other, there you have the nice curves and so on, and the median strip. Those saved lives. But for every life that those things saved, there were multiple lives that were lost because the amount of driving went way up. And to get to those highways, you had to drive a normal car or a normal road to and from that highway, too. And then when you were on the highway, you could go faster. And so by massively increasing the amount of driving, the expressways negated the safety benefit that justified public money and then some. It would be the same story with robotic cars. If the USA said, obviously they're not going to say that, but if for the sake of argument, they said, we're going to make sure that every American can get to a robotic car or get access to a robotic car, and we'll have a series of subsidies, maybe graded by need, it would be a crippling expense to the country. And it would suck all the money out of the things that we know really work, like walkability, like transit, like bike lanes. The money would have to come from somewhere, and it would be a disaster. Very targeted stuff might make a lot of sense. Like if you just had very targeted subsidies so that 90-year-olds can get out, I'm all for that. I don't want to be mistaken here for being against everything, but you're not going to solve the safety problem this way.
1: And robotic cars would increase the overall amount of driving.
0: Yeah, of course, that depends a lot on what people would pay. So, people weren't riding around Cruises in San Francisco or Waymos in LA for joy rides very much. I mean, probably some of that. But yeah, if the costs were subsidized such that it was like taking the bus, yeah, you can imagine people might to solve their affordable housing problem, they might start going 100 miles each way because they can do some work each way or take a rest. So that's a factor too. Absolutely. I want to note parenthetically that I've been calling these things robotic cars because I think calling them autonomous cars is actually part of the problem. That word autonomous fosters the illusion. So the illusion is partly sustained by subsidizing each ride. So a ride I pay $20 for, maybe that cost Alphabet $1,000. I don't know. A lot more. But another part of the illusion is to call these things autonomous. They are the opposite of autonomous. Something that's autonomous, it does what it feels like doing. And a robotic car, when it's working well, does only what its human programmers intended to do. And I think this matters. It matters because, and sometimes the promoters and the tech people give it this spin. They want people to think that these cars are sort of hyper-rational, incapable of error, and incapable of bias. The car has to be biased in favor of its occupants, or it's not going to attract riders. And we know it's biased in favor of its occupants. You just have to watch how they perform. It's a very tough balancing act because Waymo has to make these cars assertive enough that passengers will be like, yeah, it's worth paying money to ride in this. At the same time, they have to be careful not to ever cause a death because then they're doomed as a company. And all of these companies have been trying to find that line. And I want to give Waymo some credit because they have been the most cautious. And I think that's simply the consequence of the fact that Alphabet has been willing to lose far more money on Waymo than any other company has been willing to lose on its robotic cars.
1: Hopefully we can get you back if we have any follow-up questions.
0: Sure. Yeah.
1: And is there a syllabus for this?
0: I have a book on the subject called Autonorama.
1: Oh, right.
0: Yeah. That was 5 years ago. It needs an update. And in fact, I have just finished a new chapter for it about the Cruise and Waymo story. And I'm in conversations now about a second edition of Autonorama with that new chapter that would bring it from 2021 when the book was published right up to the present. At this point, I don't have a deal. The ink isn't dry. And so I can't say more than that. But certainly Autonorama, though, remains relevant. There's a common mistake that says if we're talking about technology, then anything more than a few years old is irrelevant. And I think that mistake makes us make the same errors over and over again, because in fact, there's a lot of constants. Geometry is a constant. Physics is a constant. Human nature is largely a constant. So the fact that one term in the equation is changing, the technology, does not mean we should ignore all the other terms in the equation, like geometry, physics, and human nature. Like, for example, when I said that express highways were sold to us on the claim that they would make crashes impossible, and that was false, that is categorically the same lie that we're being sold now. It's almost one-to-one. So you take the express highway, and the promoter said, you can't crash at an intersection on this because we don't have any intersections. And that's true. But then they don't add in the fact that, yeah, you're also going three times faster. So if you do crash, you're going to die this time. Well, the same kind of funny math is being used with robotic cars. They say, well, a robotic car can't get angry, tired, distracted, drunk, etc. All true. But on the other hand, human beings don't make any of the stupid mistakes that robotic cars make all the time. Like, for example, thinking that a puddle is a solid object, or not seeing a school bus, not seeing the white of a panel truck side. So robotic cars make stupid mistakes that humans don't make, and humans make stupid mistakes that robots don't make, which means that the sum of the equation is not dramatically for either side, but they only show you the parts of the equation that make the robots look good, which is the never distracted, never drunk part.
1: I thought you were going to make a different point for the one-to-one with highways where, yeah, they don't have the intersections, but they're driving three times faster. With robotic cars, yeah, they don't get tired, distracted, angry, or inebriated, but they can constantly drive.
0: Yeah, no, that's fair. And if they constantly drive, a lot of that time they're going to be empty. We've stopped talking about climate change for some reason, which is it disturbs me. But the truth is, the computational power that these cars require is behind much of the data center bonanza. And when the data center people are trying to attract investors, one of the first things they'll say to the investors is, "Yeah, look at Waymo. They're going to keep growing like this. Don't worry, folks. You're going to have constant demand for this stuff." And as you pointed out, it's bizarre because the AI people are losing money and the Waymo people are losing money, but they keep that going around like hot checks can keep you going around. Your point about the one-to-one is correct too.
1: Thank you, Peter, for coming on again. It's
0: Hey,
1: great to have you.
0: it's been my pleasure. Thanks for the work you do. I'm a bike rider, so I really appreciate you being on the scene.
2: It's always wonderful to hear what he has to say. And again, he's been on the show a couple of times. So if you want to hear other interviews with Peter Norton, go to biketalk.org and just type in Peter Norton, and those interviews come up. And he's a real positive voice in the movement.
3: Yeah. And now, Stacy's news.
4: I'm Stacy with this week's news. On July 9, Louisa Gag, an ardent traffic safety advocate turned Boston City Hall employee, was killed by a driver while biking in the Mission Hill neighborhood. This intersection had been identified as dangerous, and there were plans to improve safety there. But those plans were shelved after a well-funded suburban candidate emerged to challenge Mayor Wu's 2025 bid for re-election. Louisa joined City Hall shortly after Mayor Wu's first election. She had been responsible for helping to expand Boston's bike share network. It is a cruel irony that her advocacy work preceding her hire included serving as the lead author of Not on a Shelf, a 58-page report card on how well Boston was implementing its 2017 long-range transportation plan. From cycling news, Belgian racer Zandro Maurice suffered a major scare following the Tour de France Stage 16 individual time trial when he was struck from behind by a spectator/driver as he was heading away from the finish. Maurice suffered a number of cuts and bruises as well as some road rash. His bike, however, was completely destroyed as a result of the crash, as well as some of his race clothing being shredded. It was expected, subject to final confirmation, that he would be able to start Stage 17 as normal. New protected bike lane barriers in Atlanta's Grant Park have caused multiple cars to flip or get beached on top of them, prompting the city to add reflectors and bollards while insisting the crashes are due to driver error. Yes, they are. And now for the RAGBRAI 53 forecast. Riders are enjoying more temperate seasonal weather with highs in the upper 70s and cooling to between 50 and 60 degrees overnight. This is a welcome change from the start of RAGBRAI, the Register's annual Great Bicycle Ride across Iowa, where daytime highs approached 100 degrees. RAGBRAI is the oldest, largest, and longest recreational bicycle touring event in the world.
3: Last week, we talked to Jim Cadenhead, our mechanic, the owner of Battle Road Bikes in Boston. He told us about Louisa Gag. So ironic, like Stacy said, she actually wrote a report called Shelved about how they shelved their safety plans in Boston.
2: Right.
3: Her death is making people wake up. And Jim C. went to her vigil and talked to some people, including Mary McCarthy.
5: My name is Mary McCarthy. I'm the Greater Boston New England Mountain Bike Association chapter president. And what does her loss mean to me or to the community? It's just a rude and painful wake-up call that we're so vulnerable. And I feel today that we were, like, told everyone has a role to play in changing this dynamic. I watched her 2019 presentation on Boston 2030. I really felt like something has to change.
2: It breaks your heart when you realize that someone has put it out there ahead of time that these projects are being shelved and not implemented to save lives on our streets. And it makes me all the more aware that we need political leaders to get out front of this issue and make it a real campaign issue that we are fighting to protect our citizens on the street, whether you're walking, biking, driving, scooting in a wheelchair, whatever. And just this last week in Los Angeles, we had another Ciclovía event, which of course is the open street event. And it struck me because this time there were a lot of political leaders there giving speeches about safe streets. The former mayor and current council member Chelsea Byers of West Hollywood, Representative Laura Friedman, who has been on the show before, Nithya Raman, who's a LA city council member and who's running for mayor. But you know who wasn't there, Nick, is Karen Bass, the current mayor of Los Angeles. And it kind of irks me. It's like she should be in front of these issues. And so maybe this will be a real campaign issue for someone like Nithya Raman.
3: She's making it a campaign issue. She's on a bike in her Instagram videos. Meet the Hollywoods, that was.
2: Meet the Hollywoods, West Hollywood, Hollywood, East Hollywood.
3: That's where you live. That's right there.
2: And, you know, it's right down all these really iconic streets, Sunset Boulevard, Hollywood Boulevard, Santa Monica Boulevard. It's really nice when those streets open up. We really get to see how beautiful our neighborhood can be when it's not choked full of cars all the time.
3: At the speed of observation.
2: At the speed of observation. Thank you very much.
3: I'm paying attention.
2: That's the title of my book.
3: Nice. Do people read anymore?
2: I guess we'll find out if I write it.
3: Good show.
2: We want to thank Peter Norton, of course, and Rob and Amy and Claire Vlech and all the guys from the Lansing Bike Party. Again, I'm going to say I love that name as an organization.
3: Dan McGinnis and Dan Balagnani and Tom O'Brien from the Western New England Greenway.
2: And of course, we always want to thank our regulars, Julie Richard, Amy Ziering, Lindsay Sturman, Stacey Randecker, Josh Hagland, and Kevin Burton.
3: Yes. Do you have a bike quote?
2: That sounded like a real question. Yes, I do. Well, okay, maybe it's not a quote, but it's a thought. And it's going back to what we've been talking about while I was on my ride. There is no cheating in biking because all biking is cheating because it is such an easy way to get around.
3: It's the most efficient form of transportation in the universe.
2: That's right.
3: That's scientific. That's a fact.
2: Yep.
3: All right. Thanks, Taylor.
2: Ride safe. Good, man.
3: Yeah, and that was Bike Talk. If you have a story, a tip, or a topic, head over to biketalk.org and send us a message. Talk again next week.

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2: Hallelujah! Hallelujah!
3: Hello and welcome, I'm Reverend Billy, and this is Earth Riot Radio. And we're thinking about billionaires' borders and billionaires' boots and guns and barbed wire and how through putting toxins in the air and making climate violence, they put all of us on the roads, on the highways, in boats crossing oceans. The migrants, the climate migrants, the refugees, they should have the right to live on whatever side of whatever border they come to. And that is a universal human right. And we got to work for that with fire in our belly, fire in our eyes, fighting fire. We got to be like molten lava. We're the other earth, the counter earth, the earth that's coming back at the billionaires. And we're going to be holding forth this week. I'm going to invite you to it. July 26th, Sunday, 7 p.m. If you're out of town, come and listen on the website, WB as in boy, WBAI.org. And if you're here in town, we're at Quaker Meeting House, downtown Manhattan, 15th Street and 2nd Avenue, 7 p.m. Sunday. But you know what? You might just want to listen on the radio. If you're in the Northeast inside our 50,000 watts, well, just tune into 99.5. Our 99.5 WBAI, the show will be hosted by our own Jenna Flanagan. Well, yeah, I think I've given you all the information. The rest is fire. The rest is belief. The rest is activism. The rest is moving towards freedom for all. Amen. Freedom to move where you need to move, to go where you need to live, to respond to conditions so that you can protect your children and your loved ones. Come on now, somebody give me an earth-alleluia. We're on fire!

0: From Spain to Siberia, the world is experiencing record-shattering heat.
1: India suffered its hottest March in more than 100 years.
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3: Hot made history again today.
0: And as the mercury rises, so too does the death toll.
4: Hospital admissions rising, a deadly sign of what's to come.
5: The body can't cool down anymore at all.
6: The heat wave turning deadly now.
5: It starts to cook from the inside out.
0: But what turns a hot day into a heat wave? And how is that process being affected by climate change?
7: Hello, welcome to News from the Natural World. I'm Savitri D. Skeleton Coast is a stretch of very rough, rocky ocean front along the Namibian shore. It is surrounded by drought-stricken desert and is home to a colony of Cape fur seals numbering over 200,000. A decade ago, a group of lions began feeding on the fur seals, as well as beached whales and seabirds, when a drought diminished the populations of springbok, zebras, and ostriches in the desert. In a previous drought decades ago, the ancestors of these lions were also seen hunting marine animals, and the elders in the pride do appear to be teaching the young lions. The seals are very hard to kill, enormous and tough, and fight the lions sometimes to the death. The lions have learned to bite them at the neck and are rewarded by the protein-rich meal the seals provide. The lions of Skeleton Coast, as they are known, are the only lions known to hunt seals. The jellyfish, Clitia hemispherica, can heal its own wounds in as little as 2 minutes. If you were to spot the transparent adult form of Clitia with a wound, you'd be able to see the wound heal in real time. This is made possible by the intricate movements of structures that allow protective cells to walk across a wound, a process that researchers describe in a new study published in Molecular Biology of the Cell. This is a truly elegant mechanism where the system can rapidly adapt to heal all the kinds of wounds that might occur in nature. Their wound healing is remarkable. Small wounds heal in minutes, and larger wounds heal in less than an hour. Epithelial cells, which line the body's surfaces in jellyfish and humans alike, heal wounds in Clitia through two structures. The first, called lamellipodia, are foot-like feelers that move with a fluid motion like amoebas. As they move, they drag the cells that produce them forward until the cell body is stretched over a wound. A second structure, an actomyosin cable, emerges near the back of the lamellipodia and contracts when the feelers have covered the wound, pulling it together. The jellyfish do not experience inflammation or scarring. The Amazon molly is a freshwater fish native to the warm waters of northeastern Mexico and the southern parts of Texas. It reproduces through gynogenesis, and essentially all individuals are females. In 1932, this species was the first vertebrate confirmed to be capable of asexual reproduction. Asexual reproduction occurs in the animal kingdom, with species copying their own DNA generation after generation, essentially cloning themselves. By the rules of evolution, that strategy comes with trade-offs known as mutations. But the Amazon molly has been doing it for more than 100,000 years, and its genome shows no sign of decline. It appears there is an elegant overwriting of mutations every time the fish clones itself, operating within a narrow range that maintains both stability and variation. The findings show that genetic systems can maintain themselves over long periods, even without the exchange of DNA between individuals. At the same time, they highlight how evolution can operate through multiple pathways, not just the ones most commonly observed. This raises new questions about other species that reproduce without sex, including Komodo dragons and New Mexico whiptail lizards. No eagle had been born within Chicago city limits for over a century, but this spring, Chicago District Park has announced the birth of not one, but two eaglets. The bald eagle chicks currently reside in Park 597, which comprises 10 acres of woodland in the South Deering Community Area. Officials say births are a sign that local ecosystem restoration efforts have been effective and are improving species diversity within the city. The ability of shell ears, a small fish, to climb waterfalls has been known anecdotally for over 50 years. It has only recently been documented. At Luvilombo Falls in the Democratic Republic of the Congo, these fish move along the slick vertical face of a roughly 50-foot drop, advancing in short bursts as water rushes past them. The fish anchor themselves with their pectoral fins, brace with their pelvic fins, and then drive upward using side-to-side movements of their bodies. The motion mirrors swimming, but rotated vertically against gravity. Their grip comes from microscopic structures on their fins. The underside of each fin is lined with soft pads covered in tiny hook-like projections called unculi, which help them cling to the rock surface as they climb. Progress is slow and deliberate. A few feet can take close to a minute of movement, broken up by frequent pauses. Reaching the top of the falls can take hours, with fish stopping repeatedly to rest along ledges before continuing upward. Why the fish make this dangerous migration is not clear. Fish displaced downstream during floods may climb back upstream to return to their preferred habitats. Another possibility is competition, as food can be more limited at the base of waterfalls. Moving upstream could offer access to better resources, and avoiding predators may also be a factor. An international team has discovered that the queens of naked mole rat colonies release a volatile compound called isopropyl myristate, which induces temporary infertility in all other females in the colony. Naked mole rats are among the very few eusocial mammal species that live in highly organized colonies, similar to those of bees or ants. A single breeding queen sits at the top of the hierarchy, while numerous infertile workers cooperate to gather food, raise young, and perform other tasks that benefit the colony. They have exceptionally long lifespans, rarely develop cancer, and experience little pain. The queen's dominance ensures stability in the mole rat colony. Their complex social system appears to be regulated by a single chemical signal rather than a cocktail of pheromones, and the control mechanism works even when the queen is absent and the animals are exposed only to the scent. The idea that a single scent can maintain peace and prevent violence may sound like science fiction, but in the world of naked mole rats, it is reality. For the second time in 3 months, a pair of mountain gorilla twins have been born. Following the birth of twins in Virunga National Park in the DRC earlier this year, rangers in the same park have recorded another tiny pair. Twin gorilla births are an extremely rare occurrence in themselves, so it's very unusual to record two successive instances with such a short time frame. The entire global population of the mountain gorilla is confined to two separate patches of rainforest, one in Bwindi Impenetrable National Park, southwestern Uganda, and the other on the forested slopes of the Virunga Massif, a chain of volcanic peaks that straddle the border shared by DRC, Rwanda, and Uganda. The remarkable recovery of the mountain gorilla over the past half century is one of conservation's most notable success stories. The subspecies was on the brink of extinction in the 70s, with an estimated 250 individuals remaining in the Virungas. Since then, the population has grown to well over 1,000. And now, the sounds of extinction. Protections for endangered species in the United States and its territories. Listeners, I'm reading from the Center for Biological Diversity's press release about recent federal rulings on endangered species. Please check out their website for more information and what you can do. The Trump administration has finalized a rule removing nearly all habitat protections for endangered species. This decision will leave imperiled species at even greater risk of going extinct. The Endangered Species Act prohibits take of endangered species, including actions that harm species. For decades, the U.S. Fish and Wildlife Service and National Marine Fisheries Service have, by regulation, defined harm to include significant habitat modification or degradation. The Trump administration's rescission of this harm definition is an attempt to open species habitats to logging, mining, oil and gas drilling, and other development and destruction. The Trump administration also announced issuance of two rules substantially weakening protections for the nation's struggling plants and animals. One action rescinded a rule that provided blanket protections for species listed as threatened under the Endangered Species Act. The other will reduce protections for the places where endangered species live by allowing corporations to limit critical habitat designations. The Endangered Species Act requires the Fish and Wildlife Service to balance the benefits of designating a particular area as critical habitat against the benefits of excluding an area. The rule passed this week by the Trump administration will force Fish and Wildlife to accept at face value claims by corporations and landowners that designating critical habitat even might have economic impacts, which will greatly limit the amount and quality of habitat protected for imperiled wildlife. This is devastating news. And here are the sounds of extinction.

Extinction. Well, that is what we are opposing. Know thy enemy. They want to kill all of life. Does somebody think that's an exaggeration? I don't think so. The billionaires are consciously putting toxins into the air, the water, and the soil that easily, it was proven some time ago that this addition to nature and this addition to human beings as well of these toxins is deadly, will kill us when used as directed. So far, too many of us are using the results of this economy, this poisonous economy. We're using the products, we're inhaling, we're bathing in, we're taking the chemicals into our bodies. There's a cancer epidemic. That's kind of the consumer disease. And on the other side of the border, what this economy is mostly doing is it's taking people from their homes. It's making it impossible to farm. It's making it impossible to make livings in the way that livings were once made in many, many countries, so that there are these millions, hundreds of millions. They don't know the number. I've heard 150 million. Lots and lots of us are out on highways. We're trying to cross rivers. We're trying to cross oceans in leaky boats. Climate violence is all over the place. And so many families are just out there walking. You know, it's hard to exaggerate this moment in history. And if we are to revolt against the extinction program, if we're going to try to bring people back to reality and take them out of that virtuality, which is in that iPhone they have in their hands, if we're going to try to do that, then we're embarking on a revolution that seems like it doesn't have a precedent. When did this ever happen? When were we taking on, with our fire, the investor class, the billionaire class? They don't just have fire. They have a global heat wave. Global heat. Now, that kind of fire to revolt against a global phenomenon, it feels like our revolution would have to be very special, possibly unprecedented, like no other revolution there ever was. Well, let me tell you something. It looks to me like every revolution felt like it was completely unique. Every revolution felt like it was just like no other. And those rebels, they were saying, you know what? We're going over the top end of the bullets right now. And we're going to offer our lives up for freedom. And God help us. We've got a special situation here. We're probably doing some version of what already has been done. And we're probably going to never stop finding inspiration from the people that have gone before. Now, we have a performance venue in New York called the Quaker Meeting House. It's east of Union Square on the corner of 15th, between 2nd and 3rd Avenue. And the Quaker Meeting House is where we're performing this Sunday at 7 p.m., as I said at the top of the show. And those of you who live within the range of this radio station that is producing it live, broadcasting live, you can come to 99.5 FM, WBAI. And those of you who want to listen from afar, come to the website WBAI.org. WBAI.org. We will be preaching on the subject that I'm talking about right now. And the name of our show is We Got to Move.
And I think that's a really uniquely good title. You Got to Move. That's good for any kind of revolution against extinction that you can put forward right now. You gotta move. Because the movement right now that we think we're creating, the social movements that we think we're creating, are mostly online, or largely online. So the movement is basically imagery. It's pixels. It's the sensation of moving. It's behavior modification. We're not revolting. We're letting our behavior become changed by these devices. We are in this era that is sometimes called the techno-feudalistic era. Techno-feudalism means that technology, machinery, is owning us. The lord of the manor, who owns the land in the old days, now owns our souls because we are engaged with our senses to very powerful behavior-modifying devices. So we got to move is saying we got to be real. And we've got to be stronger with our fire in the real, in the reality. Stronger with our fire than the virtual fire, which is very entertaining. But the billionaires have the global heat wave, which they don't even admit exists. But hundreds of thousands of people are dying every year because of it. And hundreds of millions of people are losing their homes because of it. But they're able to deny it, aren't they? Donald Trump calls it a hoax. Climate change is a hoax. Whoa! Let's take on this anthem. We gotta move. We're making a song out of it with the Church of Stop Shopping choir. Let's learn to move together and move in such a way, dance in such a way, sing in such a way, become powerful culturally with our bodies in such a way that people find us more powerful than those little iPhones they have in their hands. What do you think? Can we do this? Can our fire be stronger than the global heat wave? People right now are not rising up against the billionaire class. They've got some successful elections here and there. But in fact, mostly the strongmen and the data centers, which they're building all over the place without any permission, without any discussion. The democracy's dead. Donald Trump just says, go do it. Build your data center and give me some of the money you're going to make. Blatant corruption. All right, people. Earthalluiah. We have a revolution we have to make together. We've got to move. Maybe I'll see some of you Sunday night. Maybe some of you will tune in. WBAI.org. Or if you're in the area, 99.5 FM. Thank you, everybody, for being with me today. Earthalluiah. Somebody give me an Earthalluiah.

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1: This is Green Street, the environmental health show, greenstreetnews.org, Patty and Doug Wood, and our worldwide network of experts, here every week to help you navigate your way through this increasingly toxic world. And speaking of toxic worlds, for decades, people have been searching for a cure for breast cancer, marching, shopping, racing, golfing, doing whatever they could to support finding a solution to the dreaded diagnosis. But what if the answer was right under our noses? Today on Green Street, we'll talk with two women from the nonprofit Breast Cancer Prevention Partners about their work to help women understand the links between chemicals in the products we use every day and the development of breast cancer. It's a show you won't want to miss, so call your friends and stay tuned. But first, some of the headlines of the week. Patty, what do you got for us this week?
2: Well, I have a follow-up to one of the articles that we talked about last week on attribution science.
1: Yeah, this is about climate change. Right?
2: This is about climate change. This is from Inside Climate News.
1: Which is a great source of
2: information. Okay. And written by Dennis Pillion. Trump lashes out at National Academies of Sciences over climate guide for judges. President Donald Trump took to social media to express his displeasure with one of the nation's preeminent scientific bodies over a manual issued to help judges understand climate science. The manual, produced last year by the National Academies of Sciences, Engineering, and Medicine, a congressionally chartered independent organization that advises the U.S. government on science and technology, cites the United Nations Intergovernmental Panel on Climate Change, their assessment that there is little doubt that fossil fuel emissions directly contribute to climate change, noting that the panel is generally viewed as the leading scientific authority in the field. The panel concluded, quote, "It is unequivocal that human influence has warmed the atmosphere, ocean, and land, and this has caused widespread changes in the atmosphere, the oceans, cryosphere, and the biosphere."
1: Yeah, and Donald Trump didn't like that, right?
2: That's right.
1: Let me guess. He had a real problem.
2: Yeah, he did. In a post on Truth Social, Trump said the report was political fraud and false science. His post did not list any specific claims that he disputed, nor did he cite any examples of malfeasance on behalf of the researchers who compiled
1: it. Patty, he doesn't read. You know that he didn't read this thing, right?
2: I get it. Instead, Trump posted that the NAS was run by, quote, radical left Democrats, and that the manual had been totally discredited.
1: I hereby order
2: federal suspension and debarment officials to review this conduct, Trump said in the post.
1: He's going to disbar these people.
2: Who knows what he's going to do, okay? All right, so though the manual in question is not new, Trump made his post just days after another NAS report concluded that scientific advances over the past decade have, quote, strengthened the foundation for extreme event attribution, or how much climate change impacted specific extreme weather events. That's what we were talking about.
1: Yeah, attribution science.
2: Mm-hmm. Yep. Climate scientist Michael Mann praised the NAS report as, quote, a comprehensive and objective assessment of attribution science compiled by a blue ribbon panel

0: said, and lots of other people said, this is going to be the new norm. Our kids are going to live with this.
1: That stuff is really dangerous.
0: It's really dangerous.
1: All right. Thanks, Patty.
0: You're welcome. One in eight women today will be diagnosed with breast cancer. Yet most breast cancer cases are not linked to genetics. As breast cancer researcher Dr. Anna Soto once told me, we don't share our genes, but we do share our environment. Leading the effort to prevent more women from a diagnosis of breast cancer is a California-based organization called Breast Cancer Prevention Partners. The other day, Doug and I had a chance to speak with two of its principals, Nancy Buermeyer and Laura Gillen, about the organization's mission and its current programs.
1: We asked Nancy to start giving us an overview of the organization and its mission. Here's our interview with BCPP's Nancy Buermeyer and Laura Gillen.
2: Breast Cancer Prevention Partners has been around for over 30 years, and our mission is specifically focused on primary prevention of breast cancer by reducing the exposure to toxic chemicals that have been linked to an increased risk of the disease by the peer-reviewed science. So we are a science-based organization. We have a science team in-house that looks at all the peer-reviewed science and makes it understandable for the general public. And then we base our policies and market campaigns on that science in a way to try to reduce the daily exposures that we are all having around chemicals linked to not just breast cancer, but lots and lots of other chronic diseases.
3: Yeah, well, that's pretty much it. And I mean, the fact is that we're surrounded by these chemicals and we have so much information, not necessarily drawing a causal link, but certainly an association between exposure to these chemicals and the development of all kinds of cancer, including breast cancer. How are you getting the message through to women?
2: You know, I actually think that people are more and more understanding at a sort of instinctual level that these chemicals are in everything around us and that they are impacting our health. And I think that's something that the public is becoming more aware of. They understand those connections. That said, there's still a lot of work to do around individual chemicals. Certain chemicals have broken through, I think. So bisphenol A or BPA is something that lots of people know about. And you can see little BPA-free stickers on plastic items in the store. And also forever chemicals, perfluorinated chemicals, or PFAS, is another chemical that has had a lot of news coverage. But we continue to put the science out there, create tips for people to reduce their own exposures in their daily lives, while always saying that we can't sharp our way out of the problem, that the exposures that we have are ubiquitous. We can make certain choices to reduce our exposures, but ultimately we need industry to stop making products with toxic chemicals and the government to better protect us.
3: Yeah, I think a lot of people assume that the government wouldn't allow products on the market, right, if they have a link to cancer. But clearly, that's not true. Industry has an awful lot of influence in Washington, and products that probably shouldn't be allowed on the market are allowed on the market. And so we go, what are the kind of the biggest challenges that you have as an organization?
2: We are a small organization fighting huge industries. We focus a lot on consumer products, chemicals in consumer products, because it's what we interface with every day and it's sort of tangible for folks. But those chemicals are also in our water, our air, our soil, our workplaces, our homes. But there's a lot of influence from corporate America on the policymakers that we interface with, both at the federal level and at the state level. And having to overcome those arguments, you're going to lose jobs, it's going to cost more money. Those are frequently the arguments industry uses. But we find that when we actually do pass laws to protect folks and take these chemicals out, life goes on and products are still available on the shelves and people can still afford them for the same price they paid before they took the toxic chemical out.
3: Yeah, and of course, we know of companies that make the same product with two different types of ingredients. One set of ingredients for the European Union, where chemicals aren't allowed. Another for America, where we allow pretty much whatever you want to put in, which is...
0: Right. And that's, you know, that's based on the precautionary principle, which we do not engage with in this country at all. And then, of course, there's the regrettable substitutions, right? So big thing about BPA, BPA is so toxic. It's an endocrine disruptor. Oh, my goodness. So now when you shop, you see

0: little labels on products that says BPA free, but it has BPS and BPF and BPX and all the other, bisphenols that, are in the same category, the same class, and have the same, if not more, toxicity to them than BPA.
1: A, you're absolutely correct. That is absolutely a great example of that. We're working on a bill in California around thermal receipt papers.
2: Good.
1: So thermal receipt paper used to be made with BPA, but then BPA got a bad name. So now 80% of it's made with BPS, which is
0: Right,
1: why,
0: of course.
1: as a movement, there's been a big move towards trying to regulate chemicals as a class. And
0: Right.
1: perfluorinated chemicals, or PFAS, was the very first example of that. But we are now working more and more on banning things like phthalates and bisphenols and other classes of chemicals as a class instead of individually because of that regrettable substitution
0: So
1: issue.
0: tell me, how far are you getting with this? Because we hear about working with agencies, federal agencies, on banning these chemicals as a class, like PFAS, right? And like the bisphenols. But what's happening?
1: So a lot of the action is happening at the state level to regulate different combinations or different classes of chemicals in different product categories. So PFAS alone, in California, we've passed bans on firefighting foam, paper-based food packaging, textiles, cosmetics, and a series of other product categories. So a lot of it is happening at the state level because Congress is not very functional right now. We did get a ban on certain phthalates and kids' toys through Congress back in 2008, and there was an upgrade to the Toxic Substances Control Act in 2016, which is now under threat from the chemical industry trying to reverse any progress we made in the 2016 bill. So we've been playing a little bit more defense at the federal level at this point, but we have been making amazing progress at the state level.
2: So I want to bring Laura into the conversation. Laura, can you tell us a little bit about what BCPP is doing in the medical world?
0: Yeah, I mean, it's so important. I mean, you go into a hospital or a doctor's office, even when you go to like an alternative medicine doctor where you're going in for, for vitamin C IVs, talk a little bit about what's happening there.
3: Sure. About 90% of hospital patients do receive an IV. So this is a potential for a very large exposure across the US. And 70% of those IVs actually are PVC based. So PVC is very hard by nature. And in order for it to become a flexible IV bag, you have to add a plasticizer to that. And in this case, it's typically DEHP, a phthalate, that we banned from children's toys in 2008. It's still present in our IV bags. So California introduced the California Toxic Free Medical Devices Act in 2024 that passed. It will implement a ban on DEHP and IV bags by 2030 and IV bag tubing by 2035. Shortly after it passed in California, it passed in North Carolina. And then right now in Massachusetts, the same bill sits on the governor's desk and hopefully will be signed into law in the next week. There's about seven or eight other states who either have introduced similar language or are planning to introduce. So just like Nancy mentioned, like the states are really leading the way in toxics reduction.
2: Yeah, not surprising. The federal government has definitely dropped the ball.
0: So let me just ask you another follow-up question on these IV bags. Is there anything in these pieces of legislation that actually address the vulnerability of infants in neonatal units?
3: Yeah, absolutely. It's actually mentioned in the bill language to prioritize these departments. So NICU departments, oncology departments, we know that for infants, they're very small, and so the exposure per body weight is very, very high. And there's these incredible, like most of the scientific studies linking DEHP to health harm is focused on NICU patients, actually. And we see that it's something like 160,000 times over the safety threshold set for DEHP that NICU infants can actually be exposed to.
0: But this is crazy. When an industry can just, spend a few more cents to make a non-toxic IV bag, what is going on?
3: This is going to be especially startling, Patty, is that all four IV manufacturers actually offer a DHP-free IV bag as part of their portfolio.
0: Right. And nobody
3: Well,
0: buys it, right? Because it's more expensive.
3: Baxter has continued to double down on their PVC bags, and it makes up the largest part of their portfolio versus this DHP-free version that they have offered. Also startling in our outreach, because we actually have this national toxic-free IV campaign now that goes beyond legislation, and it's working with healthcare systems to actually make that transition to safer IVs before legislation comes to their state or the timeline hits for their state if legislation has already passed.
0: Wow.
3: And we've heard in these conversations that actually some IV bags are color-coded. So then the nurse knows which departments to use it for. So maybe there's like a yellow label on an IV bag that goes to the NICU, so they are getting DHP-free version of the IV bag. But
0: they're still getting PVC, right?
3: It is a PVC bag.
0: Doesn't leak?
3: It doesn't migrate. But the plasticizer is still the problem. So if not DHP as the plasticizer, what is it? And this goes back to your regrettable substitutes. There are IV bags on the market. There's like very good supply of safer IV bags that aren't made out of PVC. And the thing is, when you don't have a hard plastic like PVC to start with, you don't need a plasticizer.
0: Correct.
3: So the paper alternatives doesn't need that ever. There's no possibility of leaching because the plastic itself is made to be flexible to begin with.
1: One thing I'll quickly add, because PVC, while it may not leach while it's in use, it is one of the most toxic plastics on the planet.
0: Yeah, I know.
1: What Doug talked about. So the sort of newer incarnations of the legislation that we're pushing would also ban PVC in IV bags and begin the process of getting PVC out of IV tubing. All tubing is, there aren't substitutes for all PVC types of tubings, but where we can, we're trying to get PVC out of that entire ecosystem. Wow. The other thing I'll just quickly note on the regrettable substitutes is while we focus on the phthalate DEHP because that's what's typically used, the bills also ban replacement with any other phthalate. So there is a sort of class approach to how we
0: put
1: that together.
2: So these are national campaigns that you kind of have going. What else is kind of on your menu of campaigns that you're working on?
3: I'll talk about the Safer Beauty Bill package in a second, but I just wanted to show you kind of an example of how we're up against this big industry. So the cosmetics industry is worth more than $350 billion. $350 billion now. And then the clean beauty is growing, but is a small fraction of that. And they're about $10 billion. And so we have this Safer Beauty Bill package that we have actually partnered with a number of incredible clean cosmetics CEOs and brought them to DC to be the face of the cosmetics industry because they're playing by the rules of consumers' health. They keep them at the most forefront. So they're not using ingredients that are toxic compared to the rest of the industry. So we want to make them the face, and we want the representatives and senators to come talk to them first when they're thinking about cosmetic safety regulation. In 2022, MOCRA passed the Modernization of Cosmetics Regulation Act, and that really set the foundation. It's what brought cosmetic safety regulation into the 21st century because previous to that, it hadn't been updated in over 80 years. Since 1938, and at that time, it was only two pages of federal law to cover this hundreds of billion dollars industry. And so MOCRA set a foundation, but the Safer Beauty Bill package builds the rest of the house, in my mind, because MOCRA left some major gaps. And the four bills that we have under the Safer Beauty Bill package will ban the most hazardous cosmetic ingredients, improve fragrance ingredient disclosure, strengthen protections for communities with disproportionately high exposures, like women of color and salon workers, and improve transparency throughout the cosmetic supply chain. All of those were not addressed in MOCRA. MOCRA really didn't focus actually on ingredient safety. It was simply cosmetic regulation. So having facilities register their products and ingredients, and the FDA has mandatory recall authority now over products that are unsafe. But it doesn't actually address the gaps of environmental justice or our ingredient exposure.
1: I think the American public thinks that the FDA approves all of these ingredients before they get put on the market.
2: I'm sure they do.
1: That sort of makes the most sense. It's not actually the case. They don't approve any of these ingredients before they go on the market.
0: Right. Mm-hmm. Mm-hmm.
1: And Laura, how many have they regulated or banned?
3: Yeah, this is just jarring. So we compared against the EU that has precautionary principle, which has over 2,500 chemicals that are banned or restricted from cosmetics. But in the US, we have around 13 chemicals in the US that are banned from cosmetics.
2: 13 as opposed to 2,500.
3: That's correct.
0: Right. Yeah. So I have this website in the back of my mind that I've been working on for a long time called Your Life, Your Choice. It's for teenagers in their high school health education classes. And one of the sections is my look. So we interviewed a bunch of kids to see what they put on their bodies. You know, by the time they come down to breakfast in the morning, it's an average of 17 different things that they have actually put on their bodies, from deodorant to, you know, shampoo to, you know, conditioner and whatever else they use, spray and, you know, makeup, and it just goes on and on and on. And that was pretty consistent, you know, from kid to kid.
1: That's remarkable. That's higher than I would have thought.
2: Yeah. In fact, you know, Patty, interesting point. Let's talk about that. Kids start using beauty products at a pretty young age. Tell me about BCPP's effort to reach out to young kids.
0: The vulnerable ones.
1: There's direct evidence that these chemicals in these products are in our bodies. And the science is very strong, from a combination of lab science to epidemiological studies showing that the presence of these chemicals are linked to an increased risk of breast cancer and many, many other diseases. So one of the ways we're trying to reach out to younger audiences is through a project called Protect Our Breasts. And it's an effort to work with college age and more, we hope, high school age students to engage them in these conversations, to educate them about the chemicals and the products that they use, and use their energy, enthusiasm, and frankly, outrage to try to move not just the education needle, but also the policy needle, and trying to get them as really powerful advocates talking to their policymakers, their legislators at the state and federal level. So we're really excited about that project. As I said, it's fairly new for us, but we have big plans to try to expand that as much as possible.
0: So Laura, could you tell us a little bit about the Campaign for Safe Cosmetics?
3: I think the Campaign for Safe Cosmetics, since it's been around for a couple decades, over 20 years now, there have been certain initiatives in time where we've really gotten to lean in and work with high schoolers and teenagers. And we also are a part of this amazing initiative called the California Alliance for Children's Environmental Health. And we work with lots of students who are with PERG and universities to bring them to Sacramento to advocate for a number of environmental health laws. So it's a really valuable experience, and the representatives want to hear from high schoolers. They hit a little bit differently and more meaningful hearing from the youth.
2: That's great.
0: Okay, let's talk about the food bill. I love this. Go.
1: Okay, so we just reintroduced a bill that had been introduced in a previous Congress called the No Toxic Chemicals in Food Packaging Act. It's a federal bill that are in Congress that was introduced in the House by Jan Schakowsky and Rosa DeLauro from Illinois and Connecticut, respectively, and in the Senate by Senator Blumenthal, who's from Connecticut. And that bill is based on what the FDA should be doing with current law. So current law, there's a provision called the Delaney Clause that was passed in 1958.
0: Yeah.
1: And it said that the FDA was not supposed to approve any chemical for food packaging or food additives that's linked to cancer. In spite of that, there are 25 different chemicals that were identified by a report done by the Environmental Defense Fund that are clearly carcinogens. So in federal regulation, it is legal to use asbestos, styrene, benzene, chloroform, formaldehyde, methylene chloride, And the list goes on. Those are just some of the chemicals that folks have some familiarity with, or that, frankly, I can pronounce. So the fact that it is still legal to use all of those chemicals in food packaging is outrageous. And so what this bill seeks to do is say those chemicals are all banned. And there's also three classes of chemicals. So bisphenols, phthalates, and PFAS are also in this bill and banned in this bill. It would ban all of those chemicals, and then it would also require that the FDA be assured that whatever replacements are coming in are actually safer, to try to get beyond that concern about regrettable substitutes. And then finally, it makes sure that the states can continue to act in this arena, because one of the big things we're fighting against right now in this Congress is this concept of preemption, where the federal government says to the states, you can't do anything more to protect your people, your citizens and your residents. And in fact, we're going to undo whatever you have done.
2: I know there's been some concern about the impact of light and its impact on, you know, melatonin and its impact on breast cancer.
0: Yeah, LED lights is really important from a breast cancer perspective. So are you diving into that also?
1: We did a report a few years back called Past the Prevention that looked at all of the different risk factors for breast cancer, compiled the science, and then put together recommendations. In the process of doing that, we did pull together the science around what we refer to as light at night. And when we go and talk to audiences, which we do a lot, and we talk about all of the different risk factors, light at night is by far the thing that most surprises people, because it is incredibly well documented. Mm-hmm. We don't use the word causal very often. We don't very often say that something causes breast cancer. But in this case, the evidence is so strong that we are in a position to say light at night causes breast cancer. And it's both that ambient light of your neighborhood, but it's also shift workers that have to work at night and then, you know, sleep during the day. And how we address it is not as well understood. Certainly things like super bright lights outside that are on all night long is a clear one, but, you know, people do need to work night shifts. Like, that's an important thing, both economically and for our society to function. So we need to learn a lot more about, like, how do you mitigate those concerns for people who are in a position where they need to work at night? Like, is it getting out in the daylight during the day? Is it not doing the same shift for a certain number of years? But light at night is definitely an important risk factor that most people don't know about.
2: So, Nancy, is there anything that we haven't covered today that you wanted to make sure we did get a chance to talk about?
1: The one issue I did want to highlight one more time, because it's very current right now in Congress, is this effort by the chemical industry to use this Congress to roll back the few protections we have in place from under the Toxic Substances Control Act. So the major bill that's supposed to protect us from toxic chemicals is the Toxic Substances Control Act. It was amended 10 years ago through a very robust process. And it is, in fact, providing more protections for folks, including having the EPA affirmatively decide a chemical is safe before it goes on the market. And right now, the chemical industry is doing everything that they can to get Congress to roll back those protections that we got in place 10 years ago.
0: Yeah.
1: So there's a coalition of groups out there trying to urge all of our members of Congress to not reopen that bill. And so we would love to have folks get in touch with Breast Cancer Prevention Partners. The easiest way to do that is to go to our website, which is bcpp.org. And that website has a ton of information. If any of the subjects that you heard today are of interest, there's more information on our website, including a glossary of exposures for all of the chemicals and the evidence showing the connection to breast cancer, and information about all of our policy initiatives that we talked about today.
3: Great. And on our website, you can go to get involved and you'll see a number of options. We have a Take Action Center where you can actually send a letter to your representative asking for them to support or co-sponsor some of these bills that we have in Congress. We have a number of exciting actions, so I recommend people go there to help us make systemic change happen for public health and protect everyone.
2: Nancy Buermeyer and Laura Gillen of Breast Cancer Prevention Partners, talking about the organization that seeks to inform women about the links between environmental exposures and breast cancer. You can learn more about BCPP at bcpp.org. That's going to do it for our show today. Thanks to Nancy Buermeyer and Laura Gillen and all of you who listen to and support this show. Patty and I will be back next week with another edition of Green Street. 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
1: Welcome to Wrestling with Heart, a radio show looking at pro wrestlers giving back to their community. 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
2: Hello and welcome to another edition of Wrestling with Heart. This is the show where we talk with professional wrestlers and professional wrestling personalities about their lives in and outside of the ring, as well as doing acts of charity work, community service, volunteering, and spreading positivity. We're always about the positivity here on the show, and with me right now, I've got a very special guest. He was one of the biggest stars in the WWE's New Generation era in the mid to late 90s. He's a former WWE Intercontinental Champion. I'm pleased to welcome the one, the only, Ahmed Johnson to the show. Ahmed, welcome to Wrestling with Heart.
3: Thank you, man. Glad to be here.
2: Yes. It's a pleasure. So you were raised in Florida. You were born in Kokomo, Indiana. Tell me about your childhood and upbringing.
3: Well, my childhood upbringing was pretty rough. Like I said, I had a dad that was real abusive, and it made childhood, you know, not very much fun. You know what I'm saying? I mean, it was pretty bad. His level of abusiveness was pretty bad.
2: Very sorry that you had to go through that. I mean, nobody deserves any kind of abuse of any sort. So it's hard, you know, I'd imagine to be growing up in that kind of environment. So you turn to sports, which is something that I know that you grew up loving as a kid, you know, getting involved with so many different sports like basketball, track and field, football, amateur wrestling. Which one was your favorite to play?
3: My favorite was football. I love playing football, man. Because I was a heavy hitter.
2: Yeah, I mean, such a big dude, you know, tackling and catching and running. And it's amazing to see how many football players transition to the world of professional wrestling, such as yourself. You've got Ron Simmons. You've got John Layfield, Bradshaw, yes. The Rock. The list goes on and on and on. And was professional wrestling something you enjoyed growing up as a kid?
3: Well, you know, I wasn't really into professional wrestling until I came to Houston, and I met Stevie Ray. And Stevie Ray was a wrestling fanatic. And we went down to Mid-South Coliseum with Paul Bosch one time. And I remember sitting watching the matches, and I was like, man, I got to do this. And I didn't really realize how fake it was at the time, like the hitting and all that. I thought they were really doing it. So I was like, I got to get into this. This is something, that, you know, contact. I like that. But, you know, we got involved with it, man, and it was great.
2: Yeah, I mean, that Smash Mouth style, you know, hard hitting, it's just incredible, you know, when you're in there with your opponent or dance partner, you know, you're putting on a show, you know. It's just, it's magical, you know, invested in. And when you're in there, you know, watching, I mean, mesmerized by these people in the ring, who are some of the favorite wrestlers that you had, that you watched, that you enjoyed, and even inspired some of your work?
3: You know, my favorite wrestler of all times was Nikita Koloff. And I liked his work because he was very intense, very, you know, sub-zero about everything. Nikita Koloff was one of my, I love Junkyard Dog. But Nikita Koloff, I have to say, is my top one.
2: What was it about Nikita and his style that just made you go, man, I could do this?
3: Because he was so intense, you know. Every time he came out, he was like a water rubber band, so all pushed together, waiting to just break out. He was that intense, man, and I love intensity.
2: Yeah, I mean, wrestling is full of it, you know. Big guys, strong women, you know, you have to be, you know, it's serious.
3: Yeah.
2: So you train with Stevie Ray, you train under Ivan Putski, Scott Casey in the 80s. That had to have been hard, you know, going through the reps and everything like that. It's no joke.
3: No, I've trained you, brother. And, you know, Ivan was a shooter. And he was a rough little character, man. But he was like a drill sergeant in the military. He would drill you and drill you and drill you until you got it right.
2: It's that discipline. It's, you have to really be conditioned to be a professional wrestler. You know, that right. adrenaline, you know, is important. You know, being able to push through as hard as you can. And do you remember any of the drills that you learned that, you know, it's like repetition and
3: just, you know, the worst thing I used to hate to do, man, when he used to make us hit the rope, do a drop down, leapfrog, hit the rope, drop down, leapfrog. You would do that until he say stop, man, or until your legs gave out. But that was like punishment.
2: I bet. And, you know, taking those slams, I mean, that hurts, you know. Yeah. It really does. And so your
3: people
2: journey.
3: Realize how much they hurt. They don't realize that ring is a board, 2x4s, metal springs, metal base casings, and that mat. That's all it is, that mat. And they don't realize how hard that ring is.
2: Yeah, I mean, until you get in there, man, it is just, you're gonna be in for a beating.
3: Yes.
2: So
3: especially if you don't know how to fall properly.
2: Mm-hmm. And that's the one thing I know, like, a lot of wrestlers learn, and they need to learn, is they need to learn how to fall correctly.
3: Yes.
2: And so you train under Putski and Casey. Was there any pieces of advice that you got from your trainers that still stick with you today?
3: Yeah, the big thing I remember the most is them telling us not to let anybody punk us out. If somebody hits you hard, then you give them a receipt and hit them back hard. You know, otherwise, the other wrestlers would look at you as, you know, being weak. You know, if one of the wrestlers came back to the back, say, yeah, I just beat the, you know what, out of, you know, so-and-so. He didn't do nothing about it. And then the other wrestlers feel like, hey, well, this dude's a punching bag. And when I get in the ring, then maybe I can do the same. But no, so you always give a receipt, man. I don't care if it's your best friend. You give him a receipt.
2: Yeah, I mean, it's all about defending yourself, standing up for yourself, and being able to take care of yourself. And it's a good life lesson, you know?
3: Right. Yes, it is. It really, truly is.
2: So you train, get the reps in, put the work in. You're going on the road. You know, I'd imagine those first few matches were hard to get through.
3: Oh, yeah. Very hard to get through, man. I mean, because you're so nervous and, you know, so you just don't know what to do. But with me, I always sit back and let my intensity take over. Because I was so intense, you know, I would sit back and I would just let the intensity take over, man.
2: I'd imagine, you know, when going up, before you go up through the curtain, I mean, did you do like any kind of pre-match warm-ups or anything to get ready to compete?
3: I would pray first. I always pray first. And then I would stretch out real, real good, man. And then I get my bottle of water poured over my head, and I'm ready to go now. I got my baby oil on. I'm good to go now. I'm ready.
2: So you make your debut on the independent scene, I believe, in the late 80s. What was that like?
3: That was cool, man. It was scary. Like I said, it was scary, you know, being out there. It's not like freshman football, you know, where you got a group of guys, and the attention's not on one person. It's on the group. But with wrestling, the attention is on you. People are watching you. So it was very nerve-wracking, man.
2: Yeah, and you had a unique character, too, at that time as well. Can you tell me about that?
3: Well, I was the Nightbreeder. My very first gimmick was Nightbreeder. Where I got that name from, I don't know. I know I got it from a pet cemetery.
2: Pet cemetery?
3: Yeah, they said something about the night breeders, and I did click that and use the night breeder word. And then I became Modib when I went to the sportatorium. And then from there, Ahmed Johnson on through.
2: Yeah, I mean, WWE came calling. Do you remember that first call you got from Vince McMahon?
3: Yeah, I thought it was somebody playing a joke on me, so I was very rude to him. He called, and I answered the phone. And I said, who's calling? He said, hey, is this Tony North? I said, yes. He said, this is Vince McMahon. And I'm like, yeah. Yeah. Okay. What do you want? He started laughing. He said, I want to send you a ticket tomorrow to come down here to Stamford, Connecticut and meet with you about a job. And I was like, yeah, whatever. Okay, man. And I was just that short and rude. I hung the phone up. And then the next morning, there was a knock at my door. It was UPS with a first-class ticket to Stamford, Connecticut. I was like, oh, my God, I just was rude to the boss, you know? But I thought somebody playing a joke. You know, I didn't know it was real, you know.
2: Well, you know, you sign with the company, make your debut. It's 1995. Make your debut power slamming Yokozuna. I mean, unbelievable. I mean, he's a big dude.
3: Yes.
2: Huge.
3: Like I tell people, when Lex slammed him, he was 400 some pounds. When I got to him, he was 600 something pounds. So it was like, man, it was like picking up a Volkswagen, brother. I'm telling you.
2: I mean, such a, you know, really, really great athlete. Somebody that's still we miss to this day. You know, we need more big guys like that. You know, just, you know.
3: Yoko was amazing, man. For 600 pounds and you could move like that in the ring. I mean, he was amazing, man.
2: What was he like outside the ring?
3: He was very funny. You know, he had the moment when he got, you know, very private, but he was very, very funny, man, and liked to play jokes on people. And he was just a good dude, man. He really was.
2: Yeah, I mean, I've heard stories about him and Rikishi, you know, listening to music on the road together. It just seems like they had a really great time.
3: Yeah.
2: So, you know, you've worked with the who's who of talent in WWE, you know, wrestling Jerry Lawler, wrestling.
3: Right. And not keep forgetting about that belt. I beat Jerry Lawler in Memphis for the NWA belt. And I keep forgetting that I have that belt. I was the champion down there.
2: That's right. And
3: I keep forgetting about that.
2: Yeah, you wrestled Jerry Lawler. You wrestled The Undertaker.
3: Yeah.
2: Wrestled Triple H.
3: When I was down in NWA, my first match was against the Funk Brother, Terry and Dory.
2: Really?
3: Oh, yeah. You talking about scare? Man, I have seen them boys, you know, work before. And I've seen them put some beating down on people, man. I was like, man.
2: Oh, man. Yeah, no kidding.
3: Terry and Dory Funk.
2: Yeah, I mean, a fan favorite, you know, winning the Intercontinental Championship, becoming the first African-American Intercontinental Champion in history. I mean, that had to have felt good, you know.
3: Yes, sir, it did. It felt real good, you know, to break down some barriers and open up the doors for other, you know, black athletes to get in there. It was nice.
2: You know, I talked with Stevie Ray on the show. I had him as a guest, and we were talking about the evolution of black talent, black wrestlers in, you know, in all companies. And it's amazing to see, you know, 25 years later, that you're seeing just a wide array of talent in all companies. The diversity has really kicked it up a notch. You know, main eventing shows, winning championships. I mean, how does it feel to be a part of that movement, that legacy that, you know, is still going strong today?
3: Well, you know what? I was so glad to broke that barrier down and open that door for other black wrestlers. Because if you think about it, before I got there, there was really no black wrestlers getting a push or anything like that, you know, and they were basically, unless you were a junkyard dog, if there's one in Ernie Ladd. I can think of a few names that were great. But to me, the first champion that was African American should have been a junkyard dog. Cutty Crowd loved him, man.
2: He was so over.
3: Yes, yes.
2: He really was.
3: I think they would have made a lot of money with him as champion.
2: Yes, no doubt about that. You know, Ron Simmons, first WCW champion. Yeah. That was another historical moment, too. Seeing guys like Booker T, you know, Mark Henry, The Rock, of course. I mean, amazing to see. You know, we see all, people like Bobby Lashley and Big E and just numerous guys. Kofi Kingston holding the championship. Really cool to see more black wrestlers get opportunities in the business, and it's just going to continue to grow. And the women too, especially with Bianca. Yeah.
3: Oh, yeah, they put the women big time. They put the women. I'm just glad to know that I was the first to kind of open that door. You know what I'm saying?
2: Mm-hmm. Yeah.
3: Glad to know that. Because if I would have been the first one and I would have did something stupid, got arrested or did something stupid, then they would have probably never trusted another black wrestler to carry that strap again. But I carried it. I carried myself well. And you know, Vince was very pleased by the way I carried myself with the belt. And, you know, it went on from there.
2: Who were some of your favorite opponents that you got to work with over the years?
3: My favorite person to work with was Vader. Because Vader and me were getting there to have a shoot match, but we did it out of respect for each other, you know what I'm saying? It wasn't we were trying to kill each other, but we were pretty tough on each other in the ring. And there was no complaining, no nothing. I mean, you hit me hard, I hit you hard. That's just the way we do it. And Vader was, you know, all down for that.
2: Just the Clash of the Titans truly was two big guys going yeah. at it, you know.
3: Yeah.
2: Now, you know, it's interesting, you know, talking about diversity, you see a variety of wrestlers, black, white, you know, big, small. I think the Giants, having the Giants around are very important. You don't see as many now,
3: no.
2: But I think it's, you know, you need your Giants.
3: Right. But like you said, it's you know, you need a variety of people. Like you said, you know, you need the little guy, you need the muscle guy, you need the big giant guy, you need that. And it seems like they're kind of getting away from that a little bit and bring a lot of little guys in, which, you know, and they can work. I mean, they do a hell of a job in the ring, you know?
2: Mm-hmm. Who, if you had to pick like someone that you could go, man, I could work with this guy, who would it be and why?
3: It would be Brock Lesnar. Because Brock Lesnar had that intensity like me. And I think we would have had a good match. Like me and Vader, I think Brock would have been okay with, you know, me getting a little stiff and him getting a little stiff. I think it would have been okay.
2: That would have been a really good match. I mean, yeah. it would have drawn money.
3: Oh, yeah. Drawn big money.
2: Yeah. So Brock Lesnar, who else would have been some people you would have wanted to have a match with?
3: Bobby Lashley. I think we'd have had a good match. Who else would I want to have a match with? Well, you know who I really want to have a match with too? What, me versus Sid Vicious.
2: Mm-hmm.
3: I would have loved to have that match, man, because I really respected Sid and looked up to Sid. And I would love to have a match with him because Sid was, he was intense too.
2: Again, you know, former champion, you know, main event star. I think you guys would have done really well, worked really well together.
3: Yeah. It was sad because we were supposed to have an autograph session together that next week, I believe. But then he passed away, and it was like, man.
2: You guys were in the WWE, I believe, at the same time, too.
3: Yeah. We were tag team, me, him, and Shawn Michaels tag team against the Hart Foundation.
2: Mm.
3: Well, not Hart Foundation. It was Owen, Davey, and Vader.
2: Yeah, I mean... It's so amazing to see like the people you've teamed up with and rubbed shoulders with over the years, and it really is a camaraderie, you know, the wrestling right. business. You meet friends and they become your family over the course of time, and you were primed for a big push in the WWE at, you know, even plans for you to become champion, world champion at right. one point. What happened?
3: Well, first of all, my sister was sick with cancer, okay, and that really had my mind messed up. And then I got called to the back, and they were going to do an angle where they were going to hang me from a rope. And I was like, I thought they were kidding at first. And it was a true commission, a group from South Africa, Cape Town, South Africa, and they were going to hang me from a rope. That would not have been good, man. Doing all the lynching that went on, you know what I'm saying? All the lynching that went on, and I could not see myself embarrassing myself and letting my people down by being hung on TV. So I said, you know, no deal.
2: Yeah. Oh, man. It's great that we've finally come a long way. And like I said, you know, we're starting to see more diversity, you know, people of color, you know, shining through, getting opportunities now because, you know, wow, it's just terrible.
3: Yes, it is. Yes, yeah. They seem to be thinking more about the angles too. Like lynching this black dude on TV. How could that have been good? I mean, who would have wanted to see that? I mean, there was nothing about that to me that said anything, but you know, you shouldn't do it. So I just decided, you know, I wasn't gonna do it. And then my sister was, it was just so many things on my mind at the time, man. And then when that came up, that just really blew everything out the water.
2: Man, it's terrible, you know. I'm
3: right.
2: Sorry to hear about all that stuff.
3: Yeah, and nothing against the True Commission. I mean, True Commission was a good tag team group, and they worked great. I would have loved to work with them, but the hanging thing, no, I wouldn't go for that.
2: No. And you also had a run in WCW too. How did that come about?
3: That, man, I wish I would never have done, because I wasn't in shape, I wasn't ready, but you know, Stevie called out the blue and said, you know, they were doing this angle and he wanted me to come down and tag with him. And first I said, no, man, I'm not ready. Because I had been sitting home getting fat, man, doing nothing. And then, you know, it was Stevie, man. I'm like, I can't tell Stevie no. I mean, we'd have been through too much together out in the streets, you know. And brother, I'm telling you, when we were out in the streets, we were racking up some heads. I mean, we were already wrestling. We were beating people left and right, you know, little people that wanted to fight. You know, it was Stevie Ray. If it had been anybody else, I would have said no one stuck by it. But it was Stevie. So I said, yeah, I gotta go for Stevie, man, because he would do it for me.
2: Yeah, he's a good guy.
3: Yeah, he is.
2: Yep.
3: He really is.
2: Well, what was it at the end of the day that made you go, you know, I've had a great career, but it's time to say farewell?
3: Well, my back got messed up. I think I got messed up when I picked up Yokozuna, because when I picked Yokozuna up back then, I heard a pop in my back.
2: Yeah.
3: But, you know, and I think that's what did it, but it kept getting worse and worse and worse. And I never told nobody this but you, but I decided, you know, when my back was feeling and my knees, I decided it's time to rock it up, man.
2: Yeah. Well, I mean, all things considered, I mean, you've had such an amazing career, you know. As we said, Intercontinental Champion, holder of the Kuwait Cup title, you know, wrestling
3: champion.
2: Yeah, wrestling so many legends. I mean, you can't complain about the body of work that you were able to put out, you know, over the course of your career.
3: No, I can't. Not at all.
2: No. Let's switch gears now and talk about some of the stuff you've done outside of wrestling. I know you're very involved with charity work and done a lot of stuff in your community. What kind of things have you done outside of the business over the years?
3: Well, what I do, I go speak at schools a lot. And I like working with the boys home, boys center, you know, and try to get these little kids back on track, man. It's rough. I mean, it's really rough. Because there's no respect anymore for, you know, your peers. And but working with the boys at the Voice Center, man, it's rough, man. I think about it, it's rough. I think it'll pay off, though. I think if we can straight few of the knuckleheads, it'll pay off.
2: Yeah, I think it's hard to grow up in this day and time due to the age of the internet and social media, and we're so into our phones and wired differently. I mean, it's totally different now than it used to be.
3: Yes, it is, very much so. And they're getting there. The kids are being raised by the internet. That's what they're being raised by, the computers and the internet, man. That's why it's so bad out there now. I mean, it's sad. You drive down the street, you don't see any kids outside playing no more like when we grew up, you know, kids outside playing football or on the skateboards or whatever. You don't see that no more. That they're in there on the phones, on the computer, and it means, you know, it means nothing to them.
2: What kinds of things that you say to these kids to make them motivated?
3: Well, I just to be honest with them. I tell them about the way I was raised and some of the beatings I got, you know, and how vicious they were and how rough they were. And I say, well, look at me. I still came out on top. You know, so you should never give up. Never, ever give up. And, you know, a couple of them were abused. That's why they're at the Boys Center now. You know, CPS sent them to the Boys Center. And most of them, I could say, are abused kids, you know, from their parents.
2: Man, it's just hard, you know, to deal with that kind of stuff because it's traumatic.
3: Yes. Yes.
2: And to go through that, I mean, it's gut-wrenching. So
3: right. And then I tell them about the military. You know, I was in the military. As a matter of fact, I graduated most distinguished undergraduate. Number one.
2: Oh, wow.
3: In my class. Yeah, number one out of like 2,000 soldiers, man. I graduated top of the class.
2: So cool.
3: And so I, you know, tell them about that and all, you know, and the military is what kind of helped me get my attitude straight. Because when I went there, I was like a mean street kid. You know, you ain't going to mess with me and this, that, and other. But I had some good drill sergeants, man, and they helped me out. They talked to me. They held my hand through the whole situation, man. And the military did me a lot of good, a lot of good.
2: Who are some of your favorite sergeants?
3: Sergeant Hall and Sergeant Jackson. They were good, man. They were good. They didn't take no mess from you, though. They didn't take no mess. I remember one time I was in the cafeteria, and we was getting our chow, and this one sergeant from Louisiana named Sergeant Bonner. I don't know what about this man, but I didn't like him, and I don't think he liked me either. So he came up to me, and he was like, "No, what you saying?" I said, "I didn't say nothing, drill sergeant. I didn't say nothing." He said, "I seen you talking in line," and I was like, "I wasn't talking in line," and he kept pushing it. So then I remember this, and I did. I threw my tray down and got in his face. I said, "What you want to do about it?" Then my drill sergeant came and grabbed me and put me outside in the snow, made me do push-ups, man, on the snow and rocks. I had to do like 100-some push-ups, man. It was.
2: I don't know if I could do push-ups in the snow with rocks. I mean, that would hurt my hands.
3: My hands were so tore up when I got done, man. But then Sergeant Hall called me upstairs to his office and explained to me, you know, why he did it and how I couldn't be talking back to drill sergeant. And so on and so forth.
2: And, you know, you're taking these stories and you're trying to pay it forward to the next generation and I think that's right. Really good, because kids need a figure, a father figure, a parental, you know, a guardian in their life, right. To, you know, motherly figure in their life to, you know, tell them that things will be okay if you just keep having a positive attitude, thinking of things that, you know, make you happy. Find right. Something in your life that you're passionate about and pursue it.
3: Right. You talk to these kids, you, I found out that you got to be straight up with them. You know, you got to be straight up with them. Like, you know, I did punch my cap in the military, which got me in trouble. I had to do some time in stockade for punching him, but it was worth it. But you know, when you talk to the kids, you got to be honest with them. You know, you can't make them sound like everything in my life was peaches and creams and this is what happened. No, I tell them about their abuse, and I tell them about, you know, how bad I my dad used to beat me until I bleed and everything else, man. I tell them the whole nine yards, you know, and how I got hot boiling water poured on my stomach, and it was rough, brother.
2: Oh,
3: I grew up very rough,
2: wow.
3: Wow. Yeah, I had warm water poured on my stomach, and it was so bad until my stomach started bubbling up.
2: Gosh. The
3: bubbles started popping on my stomach, man. And I mean, my dad just ran some cold water in the bathtub and made me sit in the bathtub. All I can remember is the skin floating to the top of the water from my stomach. And yeah, it was rough, man. And you know, but I tell them this stuff. So because some of the kids are there, and they call it abuse because the parents yelled at them. Or the parents put them on punishment. And they say that was abusive. Brother, you don't know what abusive is. You have no idea what abusive is. Because your parents yell at you or tell you to clean up your room, you don't, you know, rebel against something like that.
4: No.
3: But it's a whole new generation, man, because, you know, the internet is raising our kids.
4: Mm-hmm.
3: We're not raising, the internet's raising them.
2: Why do you feel passionate about helping out in your community?
3: Do what now?
2: Why do you feel passionate about helping out in your community?
3: Why? Because I noticed some out of, you know, all the kids out there, I noticed some great kids out there. And I don't care if it's not but one kid, there's one kid that's going to listen and be very special when he grows up. And, you know, I just love doing it, man. I love doing it.
2: We have to pay it forward, you know, because
3: yes.
2: Next generation, you know, they're the future. And so they need to learn the rights and the wrongs of society and the world so they can grow up and be successful.
3: Right. Because right now what I'm seeing, man, I'm scared for the next generation.
2: Yeah.
3: I truly am. I'm scared for them.
2: Yeah. All we can do is guide them in that right, in the right direction and hope for the best.
3: Right. I agree.
2: Well, Ahmed, this has been wonderful getting the chance to speak with you. I just want to say thank you for coming on to the show. It means a lot
3: no
2: to
3: problem,
2: me
3: brother.
2: And to my listeners and viewers that are watching this on YouTube. Where can people find more about you on social media?
3: They just hit me up on Facebook or my Instagram. Either one.
2: The handles, you want to drop the handles if you want to let them know where they can find you?
3: You know what? I don't even remember what my handle is right now. I don't even remember what it is. Oh, let me ask my wife. Carrie, do you remember what my Instagram handle is? Okay, we're going to look it up and tell you real quick.
2: Okay.
3: Okay, she said we'll text it to you.
2: Okay.
3: Awesome. Put it on there, let people know.
2: Yes.
3: Yeah, I'm always on Facebook, man, and Instagram. So,
2: all right.
3: So always hit me up on that.
2: Well, Ahmed, thanks again, and you're more than welcome to come back.
3: Hey, brother, thank you, man.
2: Absolutely. Take care.
3: Okay, hey, hold on, we got right now. Hold on, it's what? Oh, it's the real Ahmed Johnson.
2: The real Ahmed Johnson on Instagram.
3: Right.
2: All right. All right. Thanks again.
3: Hey, brother. Appreciate you, man.
2: Absolutely. Take care.
3: All right.
2: Bye-bye.
3: Bye.

0: She is a legend in the wrestling business. She is a multiple-time women's champion with WWE, with Impact Wrestling, TNA, and she has done, oh man, she has worked with so many incredible people over the years. Pleased to welcome the one, the only, Victoria! Welcome to Wrestling with Heart.
1: Thanks, Stanley. Thank you for having me on the show.
0: Yeah.
1: Thank you so much. Yay. I like that intro also.
0: It's my pleasure.
1: Seriously.
0: Yeah.
1: It's crazy. Like when we do these interviews, like it's amazing, like how much we've done. When I do these interviews, I'm like, oh my God, I should be 90 years old for how much I've done. You know what I mean?
0: Unbelievable. Yeah. So let's kind of get into it. You're from San Bernardino, California. Tell me about your upbringing and childhood.
1: Oh my gosh. I was spoiled. I'll be honest with you. I have three older brothers. They were all amateur wrestlers. So, you know, it's not shocking that I come from an athletic family. You know, my oldest brother got the Pan American gold medal in, Olympics. So, he was my role model. I'll be honest with you. He was straight A student, just involved with the community. And he's still one of my role models, is because he's like with the Chamber of Commerce. He

0: mean, yeah, they all spoiled me. My oldest brother Bob bought me my first car, and the middle brother Mike got me my first motorcycle, my dirt bike, and the youngest one dragged me around everywhere with his girlfriends, and I always got attached to the girlfriends. And when they would break up with them, I would be, I can't, I need to be in my room because I got so attached to people. Yeah.
1: But
0: Yeah.
1: you
0: Go
1: were like,
0: ahead. This, like, it's, go figure. Like, me being such a tough ass, I am a mush, believe it or not.
1: but you're the sister that consoled with your brother when things got rough. And so that's so amazing that you
0: Yeah.
1: had that
0: Yeah.
1: relationship.
0: I got jumped. I got jumped in when I was in elementary school, I believe, and some high school girls were trying to steal our 10-speed bike. And we, with my best friend Audra Jo Labelle, back in the day, and we came back home crying and laughing, going, "I can't believe that happened. I can't believe what the hell." My brother got in the truck with his wrestling buddies, and we went to go find the girls. He rounded them up in the truck. Took him to the police station, and no one bothered me. Honestly, my brothers were like, you don't lay a,
1: You were
0: family's
1: protected.
0: everything. I was like the mafioso.
1: Well, that's good. That's really nice. Was wrestling something that you watched growing up? I know you did like a lot of bodybuilding and fitness competitions before getting into wrestling.
0: Not at all. I was a cheerleader and gymnast, and I took a lot of dance classes. And when I did one bodybuilding competition, just one. That's it, the
1: One.
0: middleweight. And someone approached me at the gym and said, "You should do a bodybuilding competition." And I was like, "Oh, what is?" I thought this guy was hitting on me, I'll be honest with you, because gyms are, just like a bar. And
1: Yeah.
0: he goes, "I'll help you with your diet. I just need to clean up your diet just to get you." And I go, "When is this competition?" And he goes, "In 30 days." And I go, "What?" I ended up doing that. Then I saw the Fitness America on television with the dance routine, the gymnastics, and the bikini, and like the muscles and stuff
1: Yeah.
0: like that. That's what. Then I said, "Screw this bodybuilding. This is not me. I'd rather do that to show personality and stuff like that." It was like a pageant for bodybuilders. And you had to do certain moves in your routine to show your strength. You know what I mean?
1: Right.
0: So it was, yeah. And that's how I met Tori Wilson, was through fitness competitions. Yeah. And Trish Stratus from the fitness industry. So yeah.
1: That's
0: Yeah.
1: just.
0: And then we became best friends, ended up living with her years back. And then I lived with her again after my divorce. And yeah, we became super tight, and she got into WCW. And she brought me backstage, and I couldn't believe she was getting paid just to walk a guy down to the ring. And so that's opened my eyes, going, "I think I can do this." And I would watch like RVD, Rey Mysterio, and I was like, being gymnast, I was like, "Oh, I could do that." You know what I mean? But me being a bigger girl, I'd rather be the powerhouse, like let the other girls fly around, because that's injuries, more injuries for the Flyers. And I was like, "I'll catch you. I'll catch you all day long." You know what I mean? So I got to use my muscle in that department,
1: Yeah.
0: yes. But
1: And
0: cheers to you, Stanley. You
1: thank
0: like my
1: you.
0: cup?
1: It's a very nice cup. I love the spider on it.
0: It had a Black Widow right here, but it came off. You have to hand wash it. A fan of mine made this. It took him a month and a half to make. And yeah, yes. And I was like, "You should sell that." And he goes, "No, you're one cup a month and a half to make. I would have to charge a grand for it,
1: Sure.
0: so
1: Yeah. Gotta protect
0: right?
1: the brand.
0: I know. I know.
1: But see, that's so amazing though, because you meet these people, they become your friends, and they open up this entire world to you of what they're doing, and it's like paths cross, and you just never know.
0: And it's hard for me to separate the fandom opposed to a friendship, you know what I mean? So because I became very close with them, you know what I mean? When you start seeing them over and over again, you develop a friendship,
1: Yeah. And it
0: yeah,
1: builds and builds and builds. It grows.
0: it does, it does, yeah, I'm very thankful.
1: But I have gone to shows where you've been on the card. There was actually one event that my first wrestling show I went to. This is nuts. So I was 9.
0: Wow.
1: This was in Frederick, Maryland, and you were wrestling, I think it was Molly Holly. And so they had an intermission. And I'm just like trying to, I can't put two and two together because They have a merch store.

0: And they have a tent where all the wrestlers come out. And I'm like, this is not a televised event. This is a
1: meet and greet, kind of make meet and greet.
0: So I'm just like, my curiosity just opens up, like, what is in that tent? Who is in that tent? And so I take a peek and I see you're there, Stacy Keibler is there, and Kane is there. And Kane's like, and I just go, hi Kane, and I just
1: did he
0: leave.
1: Say
0: I'm
1: hi
0: like,
1: back?
0: I don't think, I don't even remember. I don't even remember.
1: Okay.
0: But you were there. Stacy was there. And Kane was there. It was so long ago. But it's just funny. Like, when you go to a wrestling show, there's like that memory, right, that sticks with you. Whether it's a small local show, WWE show, whatever it is, and it's just that sticks with you. And so it's so cool. Like, I still am able to remember that all these years later. And
1: that's crazy, because that's what the fans are going. Like, I used to watch you when I was 6 years old or 9 years old, like you. And I was like, oh my, and it's crazy. And I'm like, wow, God, I'm like your whole childhood. You know what I mean? So isn't that nuts? It's so fascinating to me. Like, this, also this industry, it's fascinating to you. It still intrigues me. It's just a different breed of people. It's a circus, and you know, we're wrestling in tights, and just, you know, it's a crazy lifestyle. But once it gets under your skin, it's there for life. That's why there's no word. There's no retired in the vocabulary of a wrestler.
0: Exactly.
1: You're always going to still be involved in it, you know? Wow.
0: Absolutely.
1: Yeah.
0: It's a cycle. And so when you're in that world, the training process is a whole nother animal in itself. Tell me about that, because when you're doing fitness modeling and all these other things, it's no joke getting into the ring.
1: And me being super confident, going, well, I'm an athlete. I was a gymnast. I was, you know, I did bodybuilding. I ran track. I was a very competitive person. And, you know, in our cheerleading, it sounds foo-foo, but our cheerleading, we had to do gymnastics. Like, it was very competitive, very competitive. We did a lot of competitions. And I thought, you know, of course, I thought, oh, I'm going to get this just like that. I thought it was a dance routine that you just go 5, 6, 7, 8 and do the whole routine, right?
0: Mm-hmm.
1: And little did I know, oh my God, the first day I went to UPW, I sent in my tryout video and my package to WWF. And China gave me the address to where to send my stuff and my $600 VHS tape that I paid for my tryout video. And, you know, I was living in Los Angeles. No one presents themselves. You present yourself, or you just 100%, or you just don't present yourself. You don't send a backyard wrestling gig. You know what I mean? And when they reached out to me, Kevin Kelly said, you know, Jim Ross has never seen a tryout package so professionally done. And they're like, we see you wrestle. And I was like, oh my gosh. He goes, do you have wrestling? I go, I have three older brothers but I am an athlete. I think I can pick up quickly. And I went to UPW. I called them and said, hey, WWE reached out to me. And could I come to your school and learn? And John Cena was there, Samoa Joe, Christopher Daniels, Jerry Lynn. There were so many names, Frankie Kazarian. There were just all these people. Okay. I was very lucky. I went to the best of the schools. Okay. And learned from the best. And that later on was MCW Memphis with Jerry Lawler. And next was OVW. And they had me, you know, I come in with my hair done, fake nails, looking cute with my matching workout gear. And they're like, hey, let's come in the ring. You know, all right, let's see what you got. And they taught me how to bump. Yeah, that was initiation. I didn't realize it at the time. You know, you start from the ground and you pound and, like, you know, there's a technique for bumping without shattering your elbows or your neck. You have to tuck your neck and stuff like that. There's a lot of, and I came back the next day, and Samoa Joe and a lot of the guys were like, what are you doing here? And I go, I thought I was invited back. I drove 3 hours from Los Angeles, and they were like, we didn't think you were going to come back. And I go, I can't turn my head neck this way, but now I need 29 days to learn how to wrestle to meet WWF at the time. And that's when Samoa Joe took me under his wing, and he goes, okay, let me teach you how to tie up, lock up. I think that's just to weed out, you know, you get, I don't know how the training is these days, But, you know, back in the day, they're going to wring the sweat, tears and blood out. You know what I mean? To
0: really
1: see how much
0: it'll work. Yes.
1: They put, they're just like, if you can't handle this, you're not going to come back. You kind of weed them out right
0: it's
1: away. You know what I mean? Because people think it's super easy to learn how to wrestle. I thought it was going to take me 30 days to learn how. Meanwhile, I'm in wrestling school for 3 years. And still, when I got brought up to TV, you're still learning. You're never, that's why I don't understand when there's graduations at wrestling schools. There's no such thing as graduation, you know, like you still keep on learning and like work the camera angles and like, you know, just how to sell and getting the fans to care, you know, that's the psychology of it is the most difficult part, you know?
0: They bring you
1: it's
0: to
1: not
0: TV.
1: The moves, Stanley, it's not the moves. It's like anybody can do a hurricanrana or, well, not hurricanrana, but, you know, headlock takeover and stuff like that. You can do that, but to have the craft of telling a story in a match and sucking in the fans to really, me being a heel, I want you to feel sorry and boo me and cheer and please get up for the underdog, you know? So that's a talent. Yeah, it's difficult.
0: It's a matter of why you're doing the moves as opposed to just doing them. And so you have to really...
1: You get it, Stanley. There you go. You can enter wrestling school with that mentality.
0: Yeah,
1: people think they could just learn and go, you know, I could do cool moves and that'll make me a superstar. No. Yeah. You have to have the gift of telling the story and getting people to care, you know, even though it's entertainment, you still want people to invest in that soap opera, you know?
0: Do you feel that's a lost art these days as opposed to when you were there?
1: Yeah, you know, they're great athletes and they're very agile and just like they can run circles around me. I'll be honest with you with their cardio and their like what they can do in the ring. But there's a reason for every single move. You don't just go out there and do everything. You need to start up slow. I don't like spot fest shows. I don't care how cool you can do a move. If you don't intrigue me and suck me in the first 30 seconds of the match, I'm not going to care. And I'm going to go, you know, with ADHD, which I have, I'm queen of ADHD. But if you don't have me suck me in for the first 30 seconds to a minute, I'm going to change the channel. Or I'm just going to go, okay, what's on my phone? You know what I mean? So there's an art for getting people. You know, I love the storytelling. You know what I mean? I don't like the 1 month angles. I like the long 6 months to a, you know, fighting for the belt, the championship belt and, you know, the backstage scene and stuff like that.
0: Exactly.
1: And I do miss the art about, you know, not knowing the magic, you know, we weren't allowed to ride with our enemies, you know, like heels and babyface. If we had an angle because you don't want to know Santa's not real.
0: Exactly.
1: You know, you kind of want to know, you don't want to know the magic. So, you know, there was one time I did drive with Trish. I don't know why, maybe the cars were out and I couldn't rent a car. And I ducked in the back to go to the building. And there was one time she wore a brown wig. But, you know, of course, they're like, is that Trish with a brown wig? She's still hot. You can't just wear a wig. And so, you know, we're like, okay, no more traveling together. This is.
0: Yeah,
1: we can't do this. You know what I mean? So, you know, you don't want to shove it in their face that we really get along in real life.
0: Right.
1: You know, back in the day. Now it's entertainment. And people know, you know?
0: Yeah, definitely. There's like a point where you don't want to pull back the curtain too much. Otherwise, it just exposes things and you don't really want it out there. Like.
1: Exactly. Exactly. And I think that's a lost art. And I'm not saying that I know everything and I'm an expert at it, but I like the mystery. And I remember like going to indie shows, they're like, hey, can I tell you my match? Like what I have planned out. And I'm like, nope, I don't want to know. I go, I don't want to know. I just want to, watch. And then I'll give you my feedback. You know what I mean?
0: Yeah.
1: Because if you know, and also too, we're human, we make mistakes. There's oil on the ropes, sweat. If we slip and then the fans are like, oh, you effed up that chant. And you're like, you know what? You get in here and do what we do. And let me see if you can carry on till the end and change it up on a fly. You know what I mean? That's why back in our day, we didn't memorize the whole match. It wasn't choreographed. We knew the ending, but we called a lot in there. Thank God for hair covered up the mouth to talk to each other. But if something's not working, the fans are not going, okay, they're not biting. Oh man, they should be cheering for Trish. They should be cheering for this person. I need to turn it up. So I'll tell the girl, I go, protect yourself. Cover your face. I'm gonna beat the hell out of you. Cheat, bite, pull your hair, pull, give you a wedgie, anything to get the fans to go, she's cheating. And then, you know, you need to call it on a fly. So, and also too, when I was new, I thought it was choreographed. I'll be honest with you. I was so green and so new. And just when you miss a spot or you're like, oh no, this is, but what's next? What's next? You see it on their face. I'm lost. And then you're like going, that's the art of being able to call a match on a fly, exactly. Not talking backstage, knowing what the finish is or who's going over and just going out and doing it. You know what I mean? That's right. A lost art, Stanley. Yeah.
0: Definitely. Yeah. So let's switch gears. Talk about some of the charity work that you've done over the years, both in and out of wrestling. Tell me about some of the stuff you've done as far as charity work is concerned, stuff you've done to help out.
1: Oh, my community. Goodness. We do WrestleMania for God TV. We do, you know, a lot of women empowerment. And I'm really big into my personal heart and soul is like, you know, the eye and tissue bank. Prior to wrestling, I don't know if you read this, I used to remove corneas, saphenous vein, bone, middle really? Ear, and heart valves for transplantation. So I wanted to go to med school, just like Trish. We were both wanting to go to med school. And I got the job at the Eye and Tissue Bank because of my college experience. And I got so in love with that gift, like giving the gift of life. You know what I mean? It's amazing. You know, I don't do a lot of charity. I would love to do more charity, but I try to tell people, just because you signed that driver's license at your organ donation doesn't mean your family will say yes. You need to let your next of kin know, this is my wishes. I'm an organ donor. Please don't take that away from me. Even though my driver's license says it's okay, doesn't give us the right to remove it without that. Right. You know what I mean? But I had to talk to families about it, and the thank you cards from the families, like helping other people live, you know, like a better life and stuff like that. But yeah, we're all about charity, giving back. You know what I mean? So yeah Mickey James and SoCal Val, we're all about giving back, you know?
0: So that's pretty amazing though, that you wanted to go to med school before everything, you know, came about. And so.
1: And that's how I got addicted to working out.
0: Really?
1: When I was cutting, you know, not to be descriptive, but working on younger people, and they passed away so young from heart disease or being overweight and blood pressure and all that stuff. And I was like, you know, I come from a foodie family. We eat what we want. Know what I mean? McDonald's, like candy. I didn't have any restrictions. And it's like, oh my God, is this my future? And I got addicted to working out. My ex-husband opened a gym, and then I started teaching aerobics and started lifting weights. But when you see this in front of your face, you know, you're like, you know, I'm not the healthiest person ever. I don't eat well. I should be taking care of myself. You know what I mean? And that's what got me like addicted to working out, and my body changed. Then the bodybuilding, and then the fitness, and then the wrestling.
0: It's like this one after another, like a ladder almost.
1: Isn't it weird how like your life goes like you plan on doing this, and it goes me being a wrestler after freaking going, you know, the biology major, like it blossomed into something bigger. And didn't think, you know, when I told my parents that I was going to go into wrestling, they're like, what are you doing? What about school? And I'm like, you know me, we didn't have ADHD diagnosed back in the day. I go, I get bored very easily. I go, you know me, I'm going to probably go try this for 6 months, get bored and go to something else. But it bit me in the butt. It bit me really hard. And it was such a challenge to be a wrestler. It's not easy. And I'm not used to failure. Like, you know, being with my family, my brothers being very athletic and great in school, I wasn't really like, if I got a B on my report card, I'm not happy. Okay. And B is, excellence. I was very, right? Isn't that, but that set the seed. Don't ask, my parents never like going, oh, you got a B, you got a C. And they never looked, I never was like, you need to do this grade. You need to, it was just instilled. I think just growing up with a passionate family, you know, very passionate, very loud family. Yeah.
0: And I like what you said earlier about, you know, you didn't know what you wanted to do or how this was going to come about.
1: But I still don't know what I want to be when I grow up, Stanley. And I'm like, what's my next adventure in life? I go, what is my next goal that I, you know what I mean?
0: Right.
1: I need something to focus on. Yeah. Well, I'm still searching for it, by the way. It never ends. Even like, you know, you're in college. What do I want when I grow up? Even it happens later on in life. You're just like, I don't know what I want to do for the rest of my life. You know what I mean?
0: Right.
1: Yeah.
0: But how, like, everything's kind of connected together. Everything's related, whether it's fitness, wrestling, it requires a lot of physical activity, food, drink, you name it. It's somewhat evolving. So who knows? The next thing you might want to do is related.
1: Yeah. You never know. If you have any suggestions, I'm willing to listen for that, Stanley. But I still don't know. Honestly, you know, I'm still in the wrestling industry, you know, the signing, and, you know, I enjoy it. I like talking to the fans, and, you know, that's not enough for me. I'll be honest with you. I need to do something big, something huge. I just
0: need the big picture.
1: Yeah. You know, I mean, I don't have to be like, you know, top billing on something or anything like that. Just something that satisfies my taste buds. You know what I mean?
0: Yeah.
1: Something I'm passionate about and motivates me to get up at 8 o'clock in the morning and going, all right, let's start a new day. You know what I mean? And that's the problem, I think, with wrestling too. When this chapter closes, you see a lot of depression because we're like, I don't know what to do now. I don't know what to do. You know what I mean? That's why when I have like younger people coming up to me, I want to be a wrestler. And I always tell them, Stanley, as like, have a backup plan. Like when this ends, like you never know when you're going to tear your knee or something goes awry in the ring and you're hurt, you're injured, you can't come back. What's your next thing? You have to have something. That's why I think education, college education, is a must. And just, you know, even though wrestling is not a 9-to-5 job, that's a 24-hour job. Yeah. And to try to have that, you know, Mickie James went to college as she was on the road with WWE. You know, she got her degree, and like, you know, that's what I want the new talent to know, is like, what's next? Don't plan on quitting or anything like that. Not saying that you're going to fail at this, but what if something happens? You got to have something to make you happy.
0: Exactly.
1: You know? Yeah. I'm so glad that you're such a positive podcaster, like spreading the word of helping each other. A lot of the other wrestling podcasts is not like that. You know, it's not like this at all.
0: Thank you. It means a lot.
1: I'm grateful that you are spreading kindness in the world and not just going, how'd you get started in the business? How'd you do this? How'd you do this? Just a typical wrestling podcast. You want to have something positive at the end, right?
0: Absolutely. Yes. Well, thank you so much for coming on. You're more than welcome to come back on the show.
1: Thank you, Stanley.
0: This is Wrestling with Heart. I hope you found this week's episode to be informative and entertaining. If you haven't already, be sure to follow us on social media. We're on Facebook, Blue Sky, Instagram, Threads, and on YouTube. Thanks for listening, and I'll see you next time.
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3: It's You Earned This, brought to you by the National Committee to Preserve Social Security and Medicare. And now, your host, Walter Gottlieb.
4: It's been more than a year now since Trump signed his big, ugly bill into law, cutting nearly $1 trillion from Medicaid. Much of that law hasn't even taken effect yet, but millions of people have already been kicked off Medicaid because of it. Rural hospitals are closing, and some red states are rolling out heinous Medicaid work requirements early. Never mind that work requirements have never led to more work, only to people losing benefits. In the studio today is Natalie Keene, Managing Director of Health Advocacy at Justice and Aging. She's here to tell us about the very real ways that the big ugly bill is hurting real people. Good afternoon, Natalie. Thank you for coming into the studio.
5: Yeah, I'm really glad to be here with you.
4: It's always nice to have a guest in person.
5: Yeah. Yeah, it's very hot out today, DC summer, so, it's worth it to be here.
4: And things are heating up politically too, right?
5: Yes.
4: And you and I are going to talk about the roughly one year anniversary of the big ugly bill and the fallout from that. Yeah. But we want to get to know you a little better first. So you have been with Justice and Aging since 2017. Is that correct?
5: Yes. Since the first Trump administration.
4: Since the first, we were all here. And you lead Justice and Aging's health team of attorneys and public policy advocates. Is that correct?
5: That is correct.
4: Okay. Yes. And just for those folks who don't know, what is Justice and Aging?
5: We are a national nonprofit organization that uses the power of law to fight senior poverty. We work across issue areas to really help older adults who are most marginalized access the benefits that they need to live a decent life. I work on healthcare, so mostly Medicare and Medicaid, and particularly focus on the intersection of those programs for people who are dually eligible, people with the lowest incomes in older age.
4: And kudos to you for doing that. And your mission overlaps with our mission as a nonprofit.
5: Absolutely. Yeah, we partner a lot.
4: So before we dive into the Medicaid, Medicare policy stuff, you're originally from Wyoming, but then you ended up in the Philippines and then in Washington, D.C. What led you along that path?
5: So I grew up in Wyoming. My parents moved there in the 1970s because they were public school teachers. And Wyoming had a good education program. I was born and raised in Cheyenne. It was a great place to grow up. I finished my undergrad degree at the University of Wyoming and took a course that was focused on healthcare reform. And that got my mind turning that this is something that I wanted to work on. And that led me to law school at St. Louis University, which has a health law program. So I focused on that. And then after law school, did a very lawyerly thing of working for a federal judge in Georgia. And I met some people there who were volunteers working with the immigrant community in Gainesville, Georgia, where I was living. And they inspired me to sign up to volunteer. And I was sent to the Philippines to work with young women living in extreme poverty. So I was a volunteer there for 2 years.
4: I am curious, again, before we get into the nitty gritty, you're from a red state. You're from a state that hasn't had a Democratic senator for decades. Wyoming certainly overwhelmingly went to Trump. It was the homeland of the departed Dick Cheney, former vice president. So I'm curious, do you feel like the folks back in Wyoming understand what's really being done to them by legislation like the big ugly bill?
5: Yeah, I think sometimes they don't realize it. You know, they hear promises of freedom and, you know, less government and think that sounds like a good thing. But I think they don't always realize that less government also means less access to healthcare and things that they need to survive.
4: Well, let's get into it then. On July 4th, we commemorated, I wouldn't say celebrated, but we marked the one-year anniversary of the so-called Big Beautiful Bill, which we call the Big Ugly Bill, which cut nearly $1 trillion from Medicaid. And even though a lot of the provisions don't even take effect till January 2027, we are already beginning to see the impact on vulnerable people. So can you tell us what you think the main impacts are that we're already seeing?
5: So, you know, last summer when we were fighting this bill, trying to stop it from getting passed, we were promised over and over again that older adults, people with disabilities, people who depend on Medicaid and are eligible will not be harmed.
4: Right.
5: And that's absolutely not true. And in fact, older adults and people with disabilities are some of the first to be harmed because of that nearly $1 trillion in cuts. Even if all of those cuts haven't actually reached states yet, states are already responding. So they're cutting aging and disability programs in their Medicaid program. And that is going to make it harder for older adults to age in place and get the supports they need.
4: And that's really unfortunate. Of course, older adults are our main focus, but we do care about everybody of all ages having access to affordable health care. Kaiser Family Foundation put out a stat that 3.8 million people have already lost Medicaid coverage since 2025. So what is happening? Are the states just preemptively cutting people off the rolls? Are people being surprised? Hey, guess what? You have no coverage anymore. What is going on so far?
5: Yeah, I think states are making eligibility stricter. Mm-hmm. And then there's a lot of things in H.R. 1, the big ugly bill, all of it was designed to ultimately cut people off of coverage, to save money, to pay for tax cuts for the wealthy and corporations. So we have to keep that in mind and with any of these policies we're talking about. But, you know, some of these policies are requiring states to do new things that are very complicated, time-consuming, and costly for the state to administer, the biggest one being work requirements in the Medicaid program. And so as states are focused on that, you know, other parts of the Medicaid program might be getting neglected and application processing and things is taking longer. And then people in the Medicaid expansion program, so in terms of older adults, we're thinking of people who aren't yet eligible for Medicare, 50 to 64-year-olds, those programs are especially targeted by a lot of the cuts in H.R. 1.
4: And it's also pretty foolish to limit access to health care for near seniors, because pretty soon they're going to be on Medicare and they're going to arrive at Medicare's doorstep sicker and with more untreated chronic conditions. So it's not even penny wise, but it's also pound foolish.
5: Absolutely, it is. And yeah, those costs are going to be borne by Medicare, and that's entirely the federal government.
4: Yeah, and that's also taxpayers and everybody who pays into Medicare. You mentioned the work requirements, so let's zoom in on that. So basically, from my understanding, Medicaid was never designed as a program where you had to work to get the benefit. It was supposed to be a program that gave basic health insurance coverage to low-income and vulnerable people who did not have employer-provided insurance. So now they're saying you got to work to get the insurance that you don't get because you don't have employer-provided insurance, which makes no sense. So first of all, do you agree that it's a paradox that it was never intended to be a work-related program?
5: Yes, I agree that it's a paradox and it doesn't make sense. It's not going to increase work and it's going to make people less healthy. So they're going to be in this situation where they're trying to work but don't have health care, and then their health is going to get worse, which is going to make it harder for them to work.
4: What are some of the typical situations that people might find themselves in who need Medicaid but are going to have a hard time proving that they're working 80 hours a month or volunteering 80 hours a month or some combination? Who are we talking about? I'm sure it's gig economy people. I'm sure it's single moms. Like, flesh that out for us a little bit.
5: Medicaid eligibility limits are so low. There's no one who's wealthy and just choosing to enroll in Medicaid. We know the data from KFF, again, shows that most people with Medicaid who are of working age are, in fact, working. Mm-hmm. And the jobs that they're working in are seasonal, hourly wage jobs, gig economy, jobs that do not provide health insurance. So they don't have another choice and they can't afford health insurance out of pocket. So Medicaid is really there to help them. There's an example of a guy in Georgia who was excited when Georgia announced they were going to start a work requirements program for people who could meet the requirements. They could have health coverage. He signed up. He's a self-employed auto mechanic, mm-hmm. 52 years old. Mm-hmm. Couldn't have been a bigger fan of this program. And he was on it for less than 9 months and lost his coverage twice because of red tape. It's so difficult to keep this coverage. It's just putting in an unnecessary hurdle. Here's the health insurance that is meant to help someone like this person, and he couldn't keep his coverage.
4: There's a mountain of red tape, which I think you have to surmount in order to renew your coverage or to get new coverage. So let's dive a little deeper. How much red tape is there? What kind of hoops do you have to jump through simply to prove that you are worthy of Medicaid now under this law?
5: It's already difficult to access Medicaid to prove your income on what had been a yearly basis that you qualify. But now people are going to have to be proving that they meet these work requirements at least every 6 months. Mm-hmm. And some states might require proof more frequently than that. So it's like every time you submit the paperwork, you're going to have to start on the next round. It's just going to be this nonstop cycle. It's like a full-time job just to keep your health coverage.
4: Oh boy.
5: And then you have the work requirement on top of that.
4: I can imagine that it would be difficult for gig workers and people giving care to others to thoroughly document that they're working. How is an unpaid caregiver to a family member supposed to prove that they're working? I don't understand.
5: I don't understand either. There is no database of unpaid caregivers. You know, a state could look at and say, yes, Sally is an unpaid caregiver. We will continue her coverage. The law, H.R. 1, does provide for an exemption for family caregivers, but the rules we've seen from the Trump administration on how states have to implement that is going to make it really difficult for anyone to actually prove that they're a family caregiver because, again, there isn't documentation of that. And if we get to a point of people having to record their hours of caregiving, it's like adding another full-time job to someone.
4: It'd be very burdensome. But let me play devil's advocate for a minute. Setting aside the caregivers, what's the big deal if you have some part-time work or you're piecing together gig economy jobs? What's the big deal about having to prove that you're working? So what?
5: I think that's what some people think, right? It's like, well, yeah, people are working, so they should be able to keep their coverage. But again, it's having to report that. And then the systems themselves are not very good. So the person I spoke about in Georgia who had lost coverage twice, the reason he lost coverage was because the state changed a reporting form. They were asking for the exact same information mm-hmm. that he had already submitted, mm-hmm. but in a different form. And he didn't know that he had to submit another form. So, you know, it's things like that that are going to cause people who are complying with the rules to lose coverage. And then for a lot of people in low-income jobs, and then especially as they're getting older and nearing retirement, health conditions worsen and sometimes can prevent people from working on a regular
6: Absolutely.
5: Basis. So maybe they are working now, but next month, maybe 80 hours of work is unattainable. And so that's also going to be really difficult for people who are dealing with health conditions, whether chronic or acute, or, you know, disability, and trying to navigate these requirements.
6: You just made a great point. Like, how am I supposed to work so I can prove that I can work if I'm not already healthy enough to work? Like, it makes no sense. This is why this stupid law is like a cat chasing its tail.
5: Yeah, it is. And again, to go back to what I said earlier, it's like the point of the law really is to cut people off of coverage.
6: Of healthcare, yeah.
5: This wasn't a law that was designed of, we want to improve the Medicaid program.
6: Right.
5: It was designed of, we want to cut federal spending on Medicaid so that we can also cut taxes.
6: Correct. We get a lot of social media comments saying, well, all that Trump and the Republicans are doing is cutting out fraudsters and people who don't deserve to be on Medicaid. And we're like, seriously? You can't cut $1 trillion and only hit fraudsters. But Natalie, is there even that much fraud in the program that you could use a big club like that to bludgeon Medicaid?
5: No, there isn't that much fraud in the program. It's a very lean program to begin with. The leanest,
6: yeah.
5: When you look at private insurance, Medicare, across the board, Medicaid is by far the leanest program. Most of the money goes towards actually providing care. You really can't cut that much money and expect not to hurt people. And again, there is nothing in the bill that's actually addressing fraud. It's aimed at cutting people off of coverage,
6: depriving them of health care. The other comment we get on social media a lot is, well, they're just cutting it for the illegals. Well, first of all, we call them undocumented workers.
5: Yeah.
6: But you made the point when we were chatting before the show that, first of all, people who are undocumented, I don't believe, are eligible for Medicaid. First of all, is that correct?
5: That is absolutely correct.
6: Okay.
5: They are not.
6: Okay. But then you told me something I didn't know, which is that this crackdown is targeting people who are here legally and excluding them from getting Medicaid?
5: Yes. Medicaid and Medicare and Affordable Care Act subsidies.
6: Ouch. Mm-hmm.
5: So there are a few categories of lawfully present immigrants who will still be eligible. People with green cards being the biggest mm-hmm. category. They are going to remain eligible, mm-hmm. but people who are here as refugees, asylees, temporary protected status, mm-hmm. humanitarian immigrants, right? That's
6: right.
5: Really who is being cut off of coverage. And again, they won't be able to get Medicare, Medicaid, or subsidies on the Affordable Care Act marketplace. So they're going to become uninsured.
6: You mean everybody who's being cut is not a violent criminal?
5: No, oh, no.
6: Wow. I thought that's what Trump told me. So I want to go back to the work requirements for a hot second. I forgot to ask you about this. We've already tried work requirements. A bunch of red states tried it in the past, and it didn't, pardon the pun, work, did it?
5: No, it didn't. Yeah, so several years ago, during the first Trump administration, we saw states trying this under a demonstration authority.
6: Mm-hmm.
5: So,
6: mm-hmm.
5: you know, they were testing this out in their Medicaid program, and most of them abandoned the work requirements. They weren't working. But also, we have no evidence that a work requirement has ever actually increased workforce participation.
6: Yeah.
5: But we do have evidence that Medicaid expansion and getting people health care does increase workforce participation. So again, yeah, there is no evidence, no practice showing that this is a good idea.
6: How ironic. And yet here they were in 2025 codifying this work requirement nonsense into law, despite the evidence.
5: Exactly.
6: Yeah. Let's go back to seniors and older adults for a minute. It seems like the big ugly bill will ultimately lead to home and community-based services under Medicaid being cut back, and home and community-based services are an alternative for older folks to going into a nursing home. A lot of people would rather age in place, and Medicaid, and of course it would vary on a state-by-state basis, but Medicaid would cover some of this home and community-based care. So are we going to see those people suffer?
5: Yeah, we are. And, you know, states are already starting to cut some of these home and community-based services programs because their budgets are tight and they can cut these services. Under Medicaid law, they're required to provide institutional care or care in nursing homes, but states are not required to pay for care at home.
6: It's just something that a lot of states have done in order to
5: evolve. It makes fiscal sense. And as you mentioned, it's what the majority of people want. They want to age in place.
6: So my mother's 91, and at some point she's probably going to need to go into a skilled nursing facility when she spends down the rest of her savings. Is even she going to have trouble since Medicaid has been cut by nearly $1 trillion just getting nursing home coverage?
5: I think it is going to affect everyone. Even though states are going to have to continue to pay for nursing home care, it doesn't mean that nursing home care will be available. There was an analysis done of California showing that if California cut some of its home-based programs, there actually aren't enough spaces in nursing facilities to serve everyone. So the state would spend more money because nursing facility care is more expensive, and they wouldn't be able to serve as many people.
6: There are other blue states that are trying to mitigate the damage of the Medicaid cuts on the federal level as much as they can. Can you give us a sense of what some of the blue states are doing to make up for the fact that the big ugly bill is cutting people off of health coverage?
5: No state is exempt from this harm.
6: Right.
5: We're encouraging advocates and people to speak up to their state legislatures about also raising revenue in the state, you know, making sure that states are keeping these programs in place. Again, it's short-sighted to cut home-based care. It will lead to more costs for the state in the future. And the other piece is that because people really want to stay at home, they don't want to go into a nursing facility, families are going to bear a lot of the cost too.
6: Yeah. Or they're going to have to take people in. They're going to have to take in their elderly and sick relatives and somehow find a way to care for them 24/7.
5: Right. So we might see, again, talking about promoting work, this bill does the opposite, because we might see family caregivers leaving the workforce in order to care for their loved ones.
6: No, that's absolutely right. I meant to ask you, Natalie, about people who are dually eligible for Medicare and Medicaid. A lot of them are older. How does this hurt them?
5: We like to say a cut to Medicaid is a cut to Medicare. 1 in 5 people with Medicare are also eligible and enrolled in Medicaid.
6: Okay.
5: Medicaid helps with the costs of Medicare, premiums, and sometimes cost sharing for Medicare-covered services. But Medicaid is the payer of long-term care that we've talked about.
6: Right.
5: So nursing facility care and home-based care. So this is definitely going to hurt everyone who is dually eligible in that way. But also there's a lot in the law that, again, states are going to be grappling with trying to implement these work requirements and things. And even though people dually eligible aren't going to have to submit proof that they're working, they're exempt from that particular requirement. The state is going to be so focused on that that we're worried about people falling through the cracks. Georgia, again, as an example with their work requirements program, they saw older adults having to wait months for processing of applications for help with their Medicare costs and even with SNAP, nutrition assistance.
6: Nutrition, which also got cut by the big ugly bill. Let's suppose that at some point the Democrats get control of Congress and the White House back. Will it be hard to reverse this bill if they want to do that? Would it be politically tenable to say, we're going to put back $1 trillion into Medicaid, and then the other side will say, there they go, spending your money, when in fact they'd only be backfilling what was cut? But what's your prognosis?
5: I think and hope that Democrats will restore the cuts to Medicaid because people are really suffering.
6: Mm-hmm. Already.
5: Yeah. And when we talk about affordability in this country, healthcare is one of the top concerns for people. And this bill makes healthcare less affordable. There's, in my mind, no choice but to reverse the cuts, but not just reverse and go back to the status quo, but really have a forward-looking agenda to make these programs stronger and actually meet the growing need.
6: I hope you're right. Right now, it's making it less affordable and less accessible. And finally, I want to ask you, suppose that I'm an everyday citizen, and maybe I'm not affected by these Medicaid cuts right now, but maybe in the future I will be, or my elderly loved ones will be. What can I do to push back on this? What can I do to join the fight?
5: I think it's so important for us to realize that this does impact everyone directly and indirectly, and probably sooner than we would all think. Mm-hmm. Costs are going to go up for everyone.
6: Right.
5: So I encourage people to reach out to their members of Congress, but also think about reaching out locally to your state representatives, your governor, and even at the city and county level. You know, these programs, especially Medicaid, is so embedded in our communities. I think it's really important for policymakers at every level of government to hear what we think and put the pressure on Congress to fix it.
6: Amen. Amen. So I hope people will heed your words and let their voices be heard, because it's too important not to.
5: Yep. Yeah. Absolutely.
6: Okay, Natalie. Well, thanks again. It was great to meet you in person.
5: Thanks for having me.
6: To find out more about Natalie's organization, visit justiceinaging.org. Our website here at the National Committee to Preserve Social Security and Medicare is ncpssm.org. 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Our engineer is Shahab Shakoui. Our story editor, Donna Lack. Our editor is Steve Lack. Our producer guest booker is Hubert Dobson. And I'm Walter Gottlieb, reminding you, you earned this.

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0: You are listening to Spoiler Alert Radio, conversations on the craft of filmmaking. I am your host, Tony Panacchia. On this episode of Spoiler Alert Radio, we speak with cinematographer Lowell A. Meyer. Lowell was born and raised in New York City and studied cinematography and photography at Emerson College in Boston before moving to Los Angeles to begin his career. Earlier in his career, Lowell worked on several music videos, commercials, and short films, developing a reputation for intimate, performance-driven camera work. His breakthrough feature films include Thunder Road and Greener Grass, and in 2019, he was named one of the rising stars of cinematography by American Cinematographer magazine. Lowell's other work includes Topside, Knock at the Cabin, Cattle Lake, and the television series Servant. More recently, Lowell has collaborated with director Daniel Roer on two acclaimed feature films, the documentary The AI Doc, or How I Became an Apocalypse Optimist, and Tuner, a taut thriller about a gifted piano tuner whose hypersensitive hearing pulls him into the dangerous world of safecracking. Welcome, Lowell A. Meyer, to Spoiler Alert Radio.
1: Thanks. Happy to be here.
0: All right. First of all, can you talk a little bit about your background and how you developed an interest in film generally and photography in particular before deciding to pursue that as a career?
1: Yeah, of course. I grew up in Queens and, you know, my parents had just a few cameras lying around the house. And I just remember at one point as like a 6 or 7 or 8 year old and going, why is there this video camera thing in the closet? What does this do? And me and my brother starting to play around with it and make little videos. And then I remember my dad specifically saying, you know, you can do stop motion animation if you just hit the button really quick once and then hit it again really quick again. And, you know, making weird little stop motion things on videotapes. And then that became Hi8. And I grew up in the age before cell phones. So having a camera like that was sort of unique as opposed to something that was like every day. And I remember in school, anytime there was like the option of you could write a paper or you could make a video, kind of a visual essay, I always chose that. I always thought that would be way more fun. And then that kind of coincided with me getting into skateboarding, and skateboarding sort of goes hand in hand with filming your trick, you know, skate video. Then it sort of all really blew open when I found my dad's 35 millimeter SLR film camera and I got like a Photography for Dummies book. And then the sort of next maturation of that was getting into films and watching them and realizing that there are crews that make them. And back in that early 2000s with DVDs and Blu-rays, there were a lot of behind the scenes featurettes and you'd see the director and the DP and the AD and the stunts and special effects and all that. And it was around the time in my life where it was like, oh, I might have to like go to college and pick what I want to study and start thinking about what do I want to do with my life. And that just felt like kind of a cheat code of, well, you don't have to wear a suit and tie. You don't have to sit at a desk or at a computer. You get to be on your feet and you get to travel and work with people and make magic and art and be creative. And yeah, I just started to actually make like short films and my college submission videos. And then it was just, okay, well, what part of this do I want to do? Do I want to be the director or the cinematographer? Or I knew I wanted to be kind of camera oriented, but I remember at the time getting really inspired by people like Steven Soderbergh and the Mexican New Wave directors like Alfonso Cuarón and Iñárritu. And once I went to Emerson College, I realized, yeah, the director's role is much more about story and writing and performance and acting. But I just really liked the camera and then started to discover more lighting in college. And I thought, oh, wow, this upgrades your images. This makes it look cinematic. So yeah, I just caught the bug and just kept going deeper and deeper and deeper.
0: So then the feature film Thunder Road is the story of a cop struggling to cope with his mother's death in a divorce and custody battle. The short on which it is based used one long take for the entire film. While the feature didn't go that far, there are fewer edits and more lingering shots. For example, the opening funeral scene. Did this approach take some adjustment, focusing

0: 5 when you do a one-er, because it becomes like theater and every piece of the shot is extremely high stakes. Like something as simple as like, the door didn't open when it was supposed to, or I panned to the right and the extra forgot to hit their mark. And then the whole shot's ruined, even though the extra is like the smallest part of the shot or something. You know, now they're suddenly the biggest part and they become amplified because every part of a one-er is important. And Thunder Road, I remember when we were going into it, because it was based on a short film that was a one-er, one of the first conversations I had with Jim was, how do we approach a feature? The feature's not going to be a big one-er. We're not trying to do like a Birdman or a Rope or an Adolescence. We're doing a bunch of scenes that take place in different times and places. Is each scene a one-er? You know, and I remember while shotlisting, that was a big topic of conversation. And when do you choose to do one? And when do you choose to do a scene with coverage? And how does that affect how you shoot it? Thunder Road had a child in the movie for a lot of it. Sometimes a one-er with a child is a lot harder to achieve because sometimes their performance isn't as locked in as an adult. Sometimes you have to have a cutaway. So performance was a big topic when it came to do a one-er or not to. And I'd say for me, it's often about, okay, if we know we're going into a movie with a lot of one-ers, how do we differentiate all of them? How do we make sure they don't kind of become a gimmick or a one-trick pony, or it's the same camera move every time? And so that comes down to like blocking. That comes down to what is the intention of the scene, whose perspective it is. All of these things, once you just start to answer a few fundamental questions, which are really no different from any scene, you're just now approaching it knowing there's only going to be one shot. Once you answer a lot of those fundamental questions, then the answer sort of comes into view very quickly. And then you back that up by scouting and blocking with the actors, and those will have some influence, you know? You know, you go in with intention. It's just like anything. You just come in with intention and say, this character's seen. We want them to feel this way. We want to look at them this way. We want to see their POV this way. And then it all kind of just builds from there. And it just sort of seems to take care of itself for the most part.
1: Right. So then Greener Grass is a darkly satirical look at suburban life and creates a stylized, almost too perfect backdrop for the story. Can you talk about your use of color and lighting to achieve this artificial and almost creepy manicured look?
0: Yeah, part of what we did was film, you know, with a heavy diffusion filter in front of the lens. And that instantly kind of makes the highlights glow. It makes the image kind of soften. Like the image in my head that I was going for is there's like a kind of universal image of like an ad for Euros, those Greek wraps. And there's like this woman in a poster that you see all the time at these Greek restaurants that looks kind of dated and from the 80s. That was sort of like a tonal reference in my head. And then also the images that you think of when you go to a barber or a hair salon, and there's these like day glow 80s hairstyling photographs on the wall where someone could go, I want that haircut. And so, you know, it's kind of like having these targets of like, what does it feel like to have something be sort of time stamped in this like Americana capitalistic 80s, the economy is good kind of time frame. Like that was sort of the image in my head. And also the idea of like suburbia, you know, and like a film like Serial Mom, the John Waters film, or The Stepford Wives. Those were the references, and then putting our stamp on it. So we wanted the colors to pop. We had a very like saturated, highlighted LUT on the camera that was sort of a film emulation. But I think in the early days of film emulation LUTs, where they were kind of a little Instagram filtery. But with that, you know, me and the colorist really wanted it to feel like a pastel world, because pastel colors are sort of associated with like babies, you know, like the pink, baby blue and baby pink, and, you know, making the world feel really calm and inviting at first. And then again, that sort of peels back and the shadows become a little darker and the baby blue becomes more cyan. And so, you know, these things sort of shifted and modulated, but the target was always kind of like 80s day glow is sort of the best way I could describe it, and sort of like gumdrop colors. That was mainly done via like LUTs, and obviously like the set design and the costume design and the props. There's like so much of my job is just capturing what my other collaborators are doing accurately, right? And not doing a disservice to them, if anything, just amplifying what they're doing. So the production designer, Lee Poindexter, brought in a world of color, and then we kind of added to that. And I'd say the other part of that is there's these weird little commercials and vignettes and TV shows all throughout the movie that plays in the background on older televisions. And so, you know, we shot those in a kind of 80s

0: TVSC TV style, where it was like 30 frames per second and a smaller capture format and deeper depth of field. And we used zoom lenses a lot in a way that felt kind of dated or cheesy or even just funny to me. I think zooms can sometimes be dreadful. I think they can be contemplative. I think they can be funny. So we used a big zoom lens for a lot of it, this Ingenue 24 to 290 that everybody loves and adores from the 90s. So I think it was a combination of those things.
1: 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On this episode of Spoiler Alert Radio, we are talking with cinematographer Lole Meyer, whose work includes Thunder Road, Greener Grass, Topside, The AI Doc, or How I Became an Apocaloptimist, and Tuner. So then, you shot the film Topside, about a five-year-old girl and her addict mother who live together in a community of essentially homeless people in New York City's abandoned subway tunnels. How did you approach the visual contrast between the dim, cramped yet somewhat calm underground world and the almost overexposed brightness and chaos in the above-ground world?
0: First off, the exposure, right? In the tunnel, it's inherently dark. And something about like sort of the darkness of the tunnel and just the way you would live down there and the way people have lived in tunnels and in homeless communities. You have these little lanterns, you have little flashlights, and it can take on an oddly cozy feel like you're camping, you know, like a campfire does. It can simultaneously be either spooky or it could be comforting and inviting and hypnotic and warm and cozy. And so we tried to build environments that could be both, like the tunnel is both, and the light sources in the tunnel really took on the mood. So at the beginning of the film, it is more like lanterns and they're walking with lanterns and they have these cozy kind of string lights in their shack. There's glitter, there's glints of light. It was like a little home and a little girl's room. And that was very much the intention. But then as soon as the police and the Department of Housing, as soon as those people and the NYPD enter the film, they have these blaring bright blue flashlights that overexpose the tunnel, that make you feel in a spotlight, that don't feel great. And so that changes the tunnel instantly and brought out new colors in the tunnel that we hadn't seen before. And we specifically had like neon graffiti and things that felt more like not natural colors and that are wearing, you know, those high-vis vests. So you're suddenly, the tunnel literally transforms from like a kind of cozy, warm, dimly lit place to now a bright blue, almost like UV color place. Yeah, and then the camera work becomes less fluid and naturalistic and becomes more shaky and you're running, you're physically moving the camera and shaking it in ways that we haven't seen in the film yet. And then you go up to the top side and it is bright. And even though it's like kind of a end of day light, we did make it bright. And we specifically chose an intersection that had loud noises. It had like five or six streets all coming together. It was in the Bronx. It was like the Times Square of the Bronx. And that's what we're going for. We're going for like, what if you came up into the world in Times Square for the first time ever? You know, that would feel insane. And it would make you kind of not like the world we live in. And it would make you feel overwhelmed and overstimulated. And that's the feeling we wanted the little girl and therefore the audience to have. And so we kind of go to a lot of long lens POVs and actually have a bit more shake and isolated moments within the blur of the camera movement. It was just about trying to modulate your sense of the space and the world you're in. And so we did that with the camera. We did that with the lensing, with the lighting. And we tried to just keep evolving it. And there are times where the subway feels calm and there are times where the subway feels chaotic. And I think, again, it's a little bit of the genius of Celine and Logan's edit. But, you know, we did it with intention with saying this scene will, you know, be a frenetic runner versus another scene will be a kind of calm shot, reverse shot. You know, it's all modulation and degrees, and it's just studying the scene work and knowing in advance how you want to approach it. And I'd say the last visual piece we had in the tunnels is when Nikki goes back into the tunnel at the end of the movie. Then it's like, again, a transformed place where there's no more power and electricity in there, really. It's all been cut off. And it really is a dark place, except for a big fire that's burning. She has to use her flashlight in a way she hasn't had to use before. It feels more investigative because she's using her cell phone flashlight, something that we've all experienced, like trying to find the thing. And you're in a dark place and there's no lights, the power's out. And then we had a very cool blue light for when she relapses and uses heroin again. And we felt like that would feel like this kind of strange calm, like a calm that is artificial with this kind of deep blue light that is simultaneously calm, but not a real light you see all the time. And again, you're in this kind of weird place while you're there. So yeah, it was all these choices, very intentional. It's a very intentionally designed film. And it was all in the sake of just fully immersing the audience and making it all feel unintentional and making it all feel just like a documentary almost. We said that before you hit the roll button, it's a movie. And once you hit the roll button between roll and cut, it's a documentary and anything can happen. But, you know, we set the scene and we tried to curate everything. And then when we hit roll, you could kind of look 360. You could let the little girl's performance drive the movie and drive the way we shoot the scenes because she was the hero and she's who we see the movie through for the majority of it.
1: Right. So more recently, you shot the documentary, The AI Doc, or How I Became an Apocaloptimist, in which co-director Daniel Roer investigates the upsides and downsides of the technology as he looks forward to the birth of his first child. While involving several talking head interviews, the film has a purposely unpolished feel, with more minimal setups, equipment and frame, more back and forth with Daniel and the subjects, and so on. What motivated this approach, and how did you make subtle adjustments to the variety of interviews to balance an overall visual feel without too much sameness?
0: You know, the intent of the film was to try to make something that felt like AI couldn't make it, that it felt uniquely human and bespoke and full of human fingerprints everywhere. We just wanted the film to feel human and not overly polished or uncanny valley sort of territory of like, why does this look so perfect? It should be the opposite. It should feel like, wow, look at these sketches that now blend in with these 3D animations that then go back to live action, that then go to live action animation. And so it was supposed to feel multidisciplinary, and that was always the target. And we didn't always know it when we started the process how exactly they would all come together, but we just knew, okay, this should feel multidisciplinary, multimedium. And so, you know, we shot parts of interviews on 8mm film, on VHS cameras, obviously on our main hero Sony cameras. And yeah, like you said, we put a lot of gear literally in frame. You know, we wanted the audience to know that this is a construction and a physical one that took place in the real world, and people had to set up gear. There's shots of our crew setting up gear. There's animations of the gear unfolding before your eyes. And that was all kind of intentional to underline everything that we were trying to say, which is that this is made by people. In terms of actually executing it, you know, we wanted the interviews to have a lighting plot that remained consistent, but we shot all over the world. We shot with different DPs. And so there's always going to be a little bit of human variability. And we didn't shy away from that. We didn't always have the same light or the same lenses filming from place to place. And we would kind of balance for anything that felt distractingly different in the color grade. But for the most part, we were open to things feeling intentionally the same, but not actually practically speaking filmed exactly the same. It's like, here's the target, but everybody put your own fingerprint on it and don't feel like it has to be perfect. I feel like for the most part, we achieved that. And it was a really fun movie and process to be a part of. And it definitely felt when we were filming these interviews that they were alive and they were real. And again, I was handheld operating the camera, filming Daniel, sometimes panning over to the subjects, panning back, getting inserts, getting details. You know, it felt very docu-style, very live, like this is only happening this one time. And I think that also gives you that feeling as well. When you intercut with all these talking heads, the talking heads can sometimes feel a little expositional and like they're just dumping information on the audience. So I felt having that alive camera and that handheld camera in the room kind of kept you grounded and kept you, again, behind the scenes and kept you in the worldview of Daniel and his storyline to help make it all feel accessible and human.
1: 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On this episode of Spoiler Alert Radio, we are talking with cinematographer Lowell A. Meyer, whose work includes Thunder Road, Greener Grass, Topside, The AI Doc, or How I Became an Apocaloptimist, and Tuner. You You again worked with Daniel Roer on the acclaimed film Tuner, about Nikki, a talented piano tuner who suffers from hyperacusis before discovering an unexpected aptitude for cracking safes. How did you work to sort of map sound to visuals as far as Nikki's subjective perception of the world, where innocent sounds can become dangerous, as well as an intimate look at music and performance in particular?
0: It is a sound film, I think, first and foremost, and that's kind of rare. So I took it as a great challenge and a great privilege to be like, okay, well, how do we make sure the visuals are teeing up the sound for success, and giving Johnny Byrne, the sound designer, the ability to go deeper and make a cool sound in this moment? And so Daniel and I, like, our first meeting, I think, was just like, how do we tackle the sound? How do we film the sound POV? And I think a huge reference point for us was something like Sound of Metal, where it's a little bit more understated in some moments. And it's not like the lens changes, or you go to a shaky Saving Private Ryan sort of shutter speed. Anytime you're trying to underline a technical thing, it can become gimmicky, right? If you go too far, and you kind of have to know where those edges are. So we just found kind of references and tonal touch points, and knew that inserts would be a lot of how you can get into the very detailed sounds. And then the other half of it was, okay, when we're filming Nikki, what is that like? So it was almost like two different soundscapes. It was the insert soundscapes that kind of let you into the safe cracking and the piano tuning, kind of technical sounds. And then there were the sounds that were more emotional, like you're saying, where Nikki's hyperacusis is paralyzing him. It's sending him into a different place, and he's sort of being tortured, and it's an emotional soundscape. And so for the technical soundscape, you know, we use macro lenses. Daniel had storyboarded the whole film, and I just instantly saw right from the get-go all of these really detailed insert shots that we would need to get. So some of that was parceled out. We had like our own insert day, and then obviously inserts with the cast interacting with some of these things. And then for the more emotional soundscape stuff, we kind of took that Sound of Metal approach, where we really wanted to be tight on Nikki and feeling very much subjective with him. And so we went handheld for a lot of the scenes, and we chose a very specific lens. We used our 65 mil lens and our plus 2 diopter just to get really close to him. We didn't want it to feel like a gimmick, so we didn't use some sort of like specialty things. We kept everything grounded in the package we were using, but we just got really close to him, and we made sure his ear was always in frame to just have that visual of like, this is his sound that's being triggered. And it's if the field got, you know, just naturally gets shallower when you get that close and on a little bit longer lens. So it kind of closed out the world, and it just became about him. And the movie is a character study, so, you know, it kind of makes sense. We just got closer to him, and we got in his world. And sometimes you see the thing out of focus in the background that's triggering him, and sometimes you don't. I just think that all those combinations of elements really worked well, and the sound team just absolutely crushed it.
1: A recurring motif in Tuner is the use of montages, sometimes more naturalistic, like showing friendship or romance, and sometimes more abstract in a sense, for example, merging circular motifs like vinyl records and safes, spiral staircases, and so on. What was the process of capturing and creating these images? You know, were they gleaned from existing footage, or did you storyboard specific scenes to shoot and then give them to the editor?
0: Yeah, it was very intentional. You know, it's part of how we chose our aspect ratios. We looked at the storyboards that Daniel had made, and they had so many circles. We thought going wider screen would do a disservice and cut off the circles or give you more negative space than you needed. So we chose 1:85:1 as our aspect ratio to get a little bit taller and have more space for these circles. And the circles we just knew would be present because it's like a safe dial. And like you said, records. And then also like the human ear is sort of circular and has little spirals in it. And that all was sort of trying to have these rapid fire cuts where you go circle, circle, circle, circle, you know, like the watch face. Probably the only thing in the movie that isn't a circle is a piano. But our aspect ratio, I think, helped us capture the piano as well, because it can get quite tall with the lid open. But yeah, all of that was very intentional. And again, I think it kind of started with Daniel's vision and his storyboards, and then us translating that and trying to find examples of that. Like, there was a great synagogue we filmed in, where Nikki tunes a piano and gets a call from Ruthie. And, you know, we discovered that overhead shot of the spiral staircase. And that wasn't in the storyboards, but that felt really apropos and really cool and kind of reflective of almost like he's in the center of a safe dial. Just felt thematic and like a no-brainer to get that shot. So we built a big rig and got that cool overhead angle. You know, there's a lot of montages and we wanted them all to feel unique and different and elicit different feelings. But the main montage in the middle of the film, the fallen in love montage, the highest high of the movie montage. And so we wanted that cup to overflow with footage and beauty and joy and fun. And so we shot and shot and shot and shot. It was quite boarded out and we just keep adding to it. Daniel's process is like, yeah, the boards are great, but let's grab another shot. Let's get a bonus shot, you know, or he discovers things in the location scouting and tacks it on. So that was kind of like the montage that never stopped growing. Then it started shrinking as he edited the film. But yeah, that was all just trying to get you in the rhythm of the movie, the soundscape, the fun and joy of it.
1: So do you have any other recent or upcoming projects you'd like to mention? And do you have any closing words for our spoiler alert radio audience?
0: Yeah, I mean, I have one movie coming out this year in October called Other Mommy, and it's a proper horror thriller with a filmmaker named Rob Savage, who's just absolutely wonderful, and a company called Atomic Monster and Blumhouse and Universal, so all the people who made and distributed Backrooms and Obsession. And I think the trailer should be coming out, I think, this month. But I'm really excited about that. That's really fun. It's very visually striking. It's very energetic and propulsive and it's great. And Jessica Chastain and Jay Duplass are the leads. And there's a little girl named Arabella, who's just absolutely wonderful. So it's like a family horror movie. And then Daniel Rohrer, the director of Tuner and the AI Doc, he and I are currently filming our next movie in Italy. I don't know when that will come out, but it's called Positano. And it's with Netflix and with Matthew McConaughey and Zoe Saldana. And it's just going to be awesome. If you like Tuner, it's going to be Tuner times 10. So that's all I can say probably about those, but check them out. Other Mommy and Positano.
1: Great. Thanks so much, Lowell A. Meyer, for taking the time to talk with us today on Spoiler Alert Radio.
0: Thanks for having me.
1: You have been listening to Spoiler Alert Radio, conversations on the craft of filmmaking. I've been your host, Tony Panacchia. 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Lowell's feature film credits include Thunder Road, Greener Grass, Topside, Knock at the Cabin, Cattle Lake, The AI Doc or How I Became an Apocalypse Optimist, and Tuner. 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

0: and Sycamore Single Vineyard Cabernets. They were a longtime presence, and this is the Freemark Abbey Napa Valley Cabernet 2021, 14.5% ABV. It's 94% Cabernet Sauvignon, 5% Petit Verdot, 1% Merlot, aged for 19 months in French oak. 47% of that oak is new. The fruit is sourced from 9 vineyards located in Oak Knoll, Rutherford, Mount Veeder, and ranges in elevations from 140 to 1,300 feet. The color is an absolutely gorgeous garnet. Black cherry on the nose. There's blue fruits here. There's plum and blackberry. I'm sorry, blueberry. Lots of dark chocolate. This is the hot chocolate that Justin was talking about here. A little bit of oak. And let's see. Very rich. Very round on the palate. No sharp edges whatsoever. Espresso. Black fruit. The finish is medium. I mean, it's good, but it feels like it's lacking some acidity to me. Justin, what'd you think?
1: You know, this wine has gotten better the longer it's been in the glass.
0: We did double decant it before pouring it.
2: Yes,
1: we did. And it's been out like 2.5 hours. But the nose got like these beautiful notes. Kind of reminds me of like bringing dessert into the cigar bar. And the palate had lots of nice fruit, nuts, a little spicy. It's a really well-constructed wine. And the finish, it's all fruit. And it's asking a lot to double decant something and let it sit around for 2.5 hours. But open it up for breakfast if you're drinking it for lunch.
0: Yeah. Well, I feel like we drank this wine too young. I understand why, but I feel the thing is, it's got the tannin, it's got the fruit. I feel like it's lacking a little acidity. What do you think, Bob?
2: I think you're right. I think the acidity could definitely be up a little bit, and it would give it a little bit more of a backbone. But at the same token, I'm also with Justin in the fact that when we first sat down and started taking notes, you know, well before we hit record, it was still real tight. I wasn't getting as much off of it, but the longer this sits, the better it gets.
0: Decant for 2 hours before actually
1: two or three.
2: Yeah, I'm with Justin. Open it at breakfast, have it for dinner.
1: Yeah,
2: you know.
1: Oh, even better.
2: The tannin on this
0: now
2: was a little.
0: Now I'm getting pencil lead notes I wasn't getting earlier. Yeah.
2: The tannin
0: it's really
2: was
0: evolving in the glass.
2: Yeah. The tannin was overwhelming. Yeah,
0: I think we screwed this up. We should have opened this earlier.
2: Yeah,
1: we see the potential though.
2: Yeah,
1: so we can advise our listeners and they can do what they want.
2: Yeah, it just continues to evolve. I'm with you. The minerality is what I'm tasting now that I didn't get before because the tannin was covering it all up. It's a beautiful wine. It really is. I mean, this is very well done.
0: So this is the problem when you, open a wine too early. It's a 2021 Freemark Abbey. 5 years you think should be good for California. I think this one we need to open maybe next year.
1: Mm-hmm. If you forget it in your cooler for a decade, don't worry. It hasn't gone bad.
0: Yeah, this wine's going to just get better.
2: I'm thankful they sent us a 21
1: yes,
2: instead of a 23.
1: So,
0: I know. Jesus.
2: Yeah. I mean, we.
0: That's the problem. Yeah. They'll put wine out for retail. It's not ready to drink. No. Nowhere near ready to drink. Yeah. This is one that, at least they sent us a 21.
2: Yeah, this one really has evolved. I mean, this one has really evolved and really opened up. About the only thing I can knock on it, I wish it had just a slight bit more acidity. Other than that, I think it's drinking very well. So we're going to be giving the Freemark Abbey Valley Napa Valley Cabernet Sauvignon 2021 a well-deserved 4 sips.
3: That's classified.
2: Well, that's all the time we have for today. I want to thank everybody for joining us. Thank you, Harm.
0: Thank you, Bob. I really appreciate the wine shows. I've been drinking way too much whiskey lately.
2: I enjoy the wine shows. I really do. I like both of them, but I really do like the wine shows. And thank you, Justin.
1: Oh, it's a pleasure to be here. Where else am I going to drink all these different Kendall Jackson wines and learn what it's all about?
2: Yeah, well, it's always a good day when we're sitting in the basement and we're drinking wine. So,
1: yeah.
2: And especially when we're drinking really good wine.
0: Bob, I really could have appreciated a steak with one of these wines. What's going on? Where's our production?
1: I have one
0: What's
1: in the fridge,
0: on?
1: But no one told me to bring it. I have pizza, though.
0: They send us all these good wines. Our production company should be sending us good steaks.
4: This California wine. Oh.

0: We hope you enjoyed this episode. 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
0: 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Take the time to rate this episode if you're listening to us online. That's a big help to us, and we get to see your feedback as well. 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
4: This has been a One Tan Hand production of Sip Suds and Smokes, a program devoted to the appreciation of some of the finer slices of life. From the Dude in the Basement Studios, your host, the Good Old Boys, will see you all next time.

Krishna says, I am the source of the fourth going of the whole universe and the place of its dissolvence. All this is threaded on me as rolls of pearls on a string. I am the stupidity in waters. I, the radiance in moon and sun. The word of power in all the beings. Sound in ether and virility in men. The pure fragrance of earth and the brilliance of fire am I. The life in all beings am I. Know me as the eternal seed of all things. I am the reason of the reason in Tao. The splendor of all splendid things am I. And I the strength of the strong, born of desire and passion. In beings I am desired not contrary to duty. I the oblation. I the sacrifice. I the essential offer, the fire-giving herb. I, the father of this universe, the mother, the supporter, the grandsire, the holy one to be known, the path, husband, lord, witness, abode, shelter, love, origin, dissolution, foundation, treasure house, seed imperishable, I give heat, I hold back and send forth rain, immorality and also death, being and non-being am I. Same am I to all beings. There is none hateful to me or dear. He who offers to me with devotion to me or dear. He who offers to me with devotion a leaf, flower, fruit, water that I accept from the striving self. They verily who worship me with devotion, they are in me, and I also in them.

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Who can turn a tub into a tube? It's elementary for silent E. He took a pin and turned it into a pine. He took a twin and turned him into twine. Who can turn a cap into a cape? Who can turn a tap

7:15 a.m. At this very moment, on this very street, seven different people in seven different flats are wide awake. They can't sleep. 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

The purpose of this record is to demonstrate the Columbia double disc record. Music on both sides, a different selection on each side. Two records at a few cents above the price of one. They may be played on any disc machine, the Columbia Graphophone or the Victor Talking Machine. And they give you double value for your money, plain as daylight.

0: day you die, it's good for you. 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Sing till the bills are paid. Sing, don't you be afraid. It's good for you.
1: Some folks sing opera. Some folks sing flat. Some sing like sawing wood. I'm not like that. But

0: Mahoney. 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To the leader man, the ragged meter man. 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Brass band, ain't you coming along? Say, come on in here. Come on in here. Alexander's ragtime band. Come on in here. Come on in here. Why, it's the best band in the land. They can play the bugle call like you never heard before.
1: No, Mike, not on that horn, not on that horn.
2: Listen, Eddie, I lost my trombone and I've got to play it on this gadget.
1: Let's see how that gadget works.
2: I blow through here, the music goes down and around, da-da-ho-ho-ho, and comes up here.

0: John thought of the name Beatles, and he'll tell you about it now.
1: Right.
0: it means Beatles, doesn't it? You know, that's just a name. You know, like shoe.
2: Imagine the shoes. You see, we could have been called the Shoes for all you know.

0: and scratchier. Louder and scratchier, and I can't get it out of my head. That's the String Cheese Incident, a song in my head from the String Cheese Incident. And many of those songs go all the way back to the turn of the last century, the 20th century, over 114 years worth of material, with some new things thrown in. We heard from John, Paul, and Ringo. If you go backwards through what we just played you, we went through the Beatles, back to Rock Around the Clock from Bill Haley and the Comets, Al Jolson, Jimmy Durante, the Glenn Miller Orchestra, Wham, Rebop, Bim Bam. And that stuck in my head for years, and I wasn't even born when that song came out. Like most of these songs, and most of you probably weren't around when they first hit, but somehow they stuck in our heads. Paul Whiteman, one of the big hits of the 1920s, Whispering. Let's All Sing Like the Birdies Sing. Yes, We Have No Bananas. These are things that were, before your grandparents were born, these songs were hits, sometimes in the music halls, sometimes on those first vinyl records, or shellac, really. They were made out of shellac, and then they were on cylinders. We heard the Columbia double disc record introduction from the early first decade of the 20th century, right into the pop mix with Bing Crosby, Noel Coward singing those 20th century blues, and so much more, all part of the pop mixdown, all mixed up. Peter Beauchamp, glad you tuned in. Let's hear a little more music from the Master Blend.
1: Sweet, sweet.

Oh yeah. Round and round, round and round. I get around. Still clown when the underground. When we come

the master blend. We just gave you a taste of it there. The driving force of that is the music itself, the beat, the sliding Frank Sinatra out of Blood, Sweat, and Tears into Michael Jackson. All mixed up. Peter Beauchamp, glad you tuned in. Lots more to get to, lots more to celebrate.

0: We're going to take a short intermission, my friends. We'll be back right after you turn the record over.
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6: 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Electrically engraved with the world's finest entertainment. 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

0: One small step for man, one giant leap for mankind.
1: The point that I make now is that we are proceeding as best we know how to get all those guilty brought to justice in Watergate. But that's water under the bridge. It's gone now.
2: We hear you're leaving. That's okay.
3: I'm Captain of the Millennium Falcon.
4: What a piece of junk.
3: To make 0.5 past light speed. 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

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And this is the more the case when we hear organized sounds, organized by another human being. Music.

0: And then I said,
1: either Angelo or King will break this thing.
2: We need to get our soul. 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

0: I am very interested in sound and music.
1: I agree to say that words have great complexity, but we have to choose in our material. And this is why I call

Sound and Vision, Book of Love, with their cover of David Bowie's Sound and Vision. All mixed up, Peter Beauchamp. Glad you tuned in. Lots more to get

Right now, before we go anyplace else, I want you to go with me to a special place that I know. It's a museum. But it isn't an ordinary museum. It's a very abstract museum in which they show sound paintings. If you can say that you show sound. But I don't see why you can't. But here we are in this corridor. Some of the most beautiful works of art are here. Here's one right here. This is by a very fine young artist. Here, let me turn it on.

That sold for $2,000. Makes a lot of money actually doing these things. But now I'd like to turn your attention to this work by an artist who is a World War I veteran. Actually, I don't feel that this for me says what he intended it to say. And yet there are those who listen to it, and it says a great deal to them. Well, here, I'll turn it on, and you'll see what I mean. You can see that he uses limited color range. Of course, that's understandable. I'm glad that it's here, though. But, enough of that. Let's go on to the next work that I want you to see. Now, this is a sound painting that is indicative of the neurotic feeling of our time. The artist is very young, shows great promise, and I'm glad that the work is exhibited here. Let me turn this painting on and...

I think you can see my point. Now, the artist that did this, fortunately, is under sedatives at the moment, and we expect that his later work will be much calmer and quieter. But we do like to give these young neurotic artists a chance. And so I'm glad that the museum has been big about the whole thing, as it were. But let's go on, because there's one work here that's been done by Janusz Cunningham. This is a professor from another country, actually, but his work is revered here. We have quite a few of his works, but this particular one I want you to listen to very carefully, because it has an exquisite sense of rhythm. This is a young man who has 6 children, and it's amazing to me that he can turn out this kind of work at home with the children around. But he says that they help him. If you'll read it, Cunningham, it says, "Dedicated to my 6 children." Well, here, I'll turn it on and you can hear it for yourself.

Yes, that is one work that the museum should well be proud of. However, I would like to have you come with me now, and we'll open this black door at the end of the corridor here. I won't be able to keep it open very long, and I think you'll understand why. Here, I'll open it like this, just a crack, and you listen. See what I mean? I'll close the door. There's a reason it's black. Here, let me open up this door. It's just covered with beautiful colors. And we'll hear what's on the other side of this door.

0: are 8 million stories in the naked city. 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

something strange going on down here. A sickening implosion of mistrust and fear. A vast corruption that's about to boil. 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I didn't move here, I just fell. But I'm not complaining, I don't even care. Cause if I'm not here, then it's not there.

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1: Welcome to Start Here, a podcast sharing the stories of active, aspiring, and accidental entrepreneurs. I'm Nicole Eaton.
2: And I'm Dave Bradbury. So let's get to the show.
1: Today, we sit down with Neil Shaw, two-time founder, software engineer, now building a hardware company, Oru. Welcome, Neil.
3: Thanks, everyone. I'm excited to be here. A little nervous, but like pretty excited.
2: This is the safest place in Vermont. Okay. I mean, it is.
1: It is.
2: Right? Yeah. It's fun. If not, let us know and we can delete it out, right?
1: Yeah.
2: But let's start here. Tell us about Oru wood stove monitors. And what made you start it?
3: Origin story. Okay. So I moved to Vermont 3 years ago. I'm not from, like, we moved to a rural area and a little bit, about 35 minutes south of here. And I'm from the city. I'm a city kid. My wife is originally from Vermont. And
1: what city are you from?
3: I was born in New York.
1: Okay.
3: But it was like in back and forth between New York and San Francisco for a while, and then was in New York again before we moved up here.
1: Okay.
3: Yeah. And so never thought about wood stoves, didn't really understand why they were important. When we bought our house, it came with two. And my wife was psyched about them. She was like, this is awesome. There's two wood stoves.
2: And I was all jicked up growing up.
3: And I was like, why does this matter? We bought our house in the spring. I thought they were like ornamental. Or like kind of accessories. And then that first winter, I was like, oh, this is a real thing. Like, I need to learn how to use these things. And I made every mistake you could possibly make. My wife was pregnant. It was our first kid. And all of a sudden, like, I'm about to be a dad and I'm filling up the house with smoke. I'm burning this wood stove way too hot. I cracked the stone in the back of the stove once. The flue's getting red hot. It was not a good scene. And we had a chimney sweep come in and he was telling me about all of these things I need to worry about. Like, oh, don't burn too low. You're going to fill your chimney with gunk. Like, and I'm kind of
2: scared shitless.
3: Yeah.
2: I'm like, kids like, whoa, what happened?
3: And all my neighbors are like, fine. They're like, chill about this whole thing. And I'm like, I'm going to burn the house down. So I found the wood stoving subreddit, spent hours on there just learning how to do this properly. And I'm kind of, you guys will figure this out. I'm kind of a little bit of a nerd. So, figured out the learning curve. And like, once I started getting comfortable with this, I was working upstairs from my home office, working remotely, for a company up in Ottawa. And I'd find myself getting up every 30 minutes to an hour, walking downstairs, checking the stove. All right, everything's good. Going back upstairs, like, and getting back to work. And then I'd be in back-to-back meetings and, like, would kind of be itchy to, like, go check the stove. So I was like, man, I really...
2: So literally, you're, like, wood stove anxiety.
3: Yes. Okay. Exactly.
1: Yes.
3: Yeah, stove anxiety is very
2: stove
3: real.
2: Anxiety. Okay.
3: Yeah.
2: All right.
3: So I was like, man, I really wish I had some sort of sensor that I could stick on the stove and it would just broadcast to my phone what the stove was doing and if everything was good. I looked around in the market, tried to find something. Nothing really existed. And so I was like, well, I can build one of these. So took a Raspberry Pi, took a cheap thermocouple I got on Amazon, put them together, stuck the thermocouple on the wood stove, and then it would just send me text messages. And that was literally the first version I ever made. It sat in our living room for about a year. A couple of my friends wanted one, so I made one for them. And sort of fast forward 2 years, left my job in November, was kind of getting itchy, trying to figure out what I was going to do next. And my wife was like, you should really iterate on the wood stove idea. And I was like, okay, what should we do with it? She's like, you should make an app. And you should also, like, we're chasing a toddler around now. And she's like, I don't want to pull out my phone all the time, though. So give me a lamp that I can look at and I can know if the stove's okay. So I was like, okay, like, that seems straightforward. I'll do that. Built the first one in December 25, put a post up on Reddit about it. And yeah, we can talk about that too. That was a fun situation. But then I realized, like, okay, I have to make a lot of these things. And that's kind of how this whole thing started.
2: Cool.
1: Wow.
2: I mean, the fact you thought like putting a Raspberry Pi and a bunch of wires on top of a hot stove was somehow safer, I find fascinating.
1: I know.
3: Yeah.
1: I do too.
3: I spent a little bit of time trying to figure out the physics of it all and make sure everything was like safe. So it wasn't like I stuck a circuit board on a stove, but I kind of separated everything, made sure everything could handle the temperatures.
2: Oh, I love the tinkerer's mindset. Yeah. Like our long winter thing.
1: But, yeah.
2: Good on you. I know you have a question, Nicole.
1: Yeah. So you're a software engineer.
3: Yeah.
1: So what made you get into hardware, but how did you have the confidence to just build it? Like, what resources did you use, or did you have some knowledge from whether like school or past, you know, companies you were at? Like, talk to us about that.
3: Yeah. So I never really spent any of my career in hardware. I did build firmware for a couple of hardware devices from previous companies, but again, that's like primarily writing code. I wasn't like fabricating things. I wasn't sourcing materials. I wasn't doing electrical engineering, but I had this sort of background when I was growing up and like from when I was like a really little kid, just taking things apart and trying to figure out how they worked. Mm-hmm. And then I built some like basic circuit boards when I was a kid too. And I was like, man, I haven't taken out the soldering iron in a while. It's like, let's see if I can actually do this. And
1: let's
3: like,
1: go.
2: When was the last time you've used a soldering iron?
1: Don't know what that is. So okay. Never.
2: All right. Maybe a team activity later this summer. Maybe.
1: I literally don't know what it is.
3: Well, they have a nice electronics workstation and generator. So like we could teach you how to use one.
1: What is it?
3: It's like a really hot pen.
1: Okay.
3: That you use to melt. It's not lead anymore. They have this other type of solder now that melts. It's basically conductive paths onto a circuit board, so you can join wires and circuits together to like actually make electronics.
1: Well, I got into vibe coding, so maybe this is my next thing.
2: Sort of like a hot glue gun.
1: Okay.
3: Yeah,
2: but for electronics.
1: Oh,
2: so
1: cool.
2: If you bedazzle regularly, right?
1: Makes sense. That's yes. Kind of like great. Sorry. Continue.
3: No. All right. Okay. So yeah. So I was kind of, I had free time sort of between chasing my kid around and you know, trying to figure out what I was going to do next, and was like, I think I can probably do this fully end to end. And the Raspberry Pis are nice because, you know, you have like a tiny little computer, but it's like a full computer, and all you have to do is add wires to it and you can create whatever you want with it. And I was like, I could take that Raspberry Pi and then make a real circuit board. So went down the path of doing that, made a ton of mistakes through this whole process. But then eventually landed at a board design that really worked, you know, found a printer in China who could print the boards. I got them all assembled, sent over here, and then, you know, bought all the components and then soldered all these boards for the first batch of product.
2: That's so cool. So maybe tell us a little bit about Reddit was such a big part of this journey. Like a lot of times, like, oh, I can build it. I'm thinking of it. How do I see if it's actually a solution the market might pay for? So maybe just what you learned with Reddit, how others might use it, at this stage company.
3: I think the theme of this conversation is going to be like happy accident, happy accident, happy accident, like over and over and over.
1: Love
3: again.
1: It.
3: So the wood stoving Reddit's actually really, really popular. I'm a big Reddit user. I spend more time on Reddit than I probably should, but so that first winter that we moved to Vermont, I was like on the wood stoving subreddit, asking questions, reading other people's posts.
1: There's
3: like,
1: a wood stoving subreddit.
3: Oh my God. It's got 300,000 people in it. It's got like 110,000 weekly active members. It's like very...
2: Come on.
3: No, seriously.
2: That's awesome.
3: Yeah. It's... And like people posting, people commenting, people like upvoting. It's a very, very popular subreddit. Popular. It's a very well-trafficked subreddit.
2: Surprisingly popular.
3: Yeah. And that's like how I figured out all this stuff. And so my wife was like, well, why don't you put... Like we built the first one, and she was like, why don't you put this up on Reddit and see what people think? And honestly, she's like the driving factor behind most of this. Because
2: what's her name?
3: Kate.
2: Kate.
3: Yeah. She like...
1: Kate.
3: Yeah. She, you know, she's like in between chasing our 2-year-old around and like...
2: Was she just trying to get you out of the way? Like,
1: just, yeah, it sounds like she was encouraging you to do something.
2: Yeah. You go over there and play with the wood stove. Do you think that was part of it?
3: Probably.
2: Okay. Yeah. All right. We'll get Kate
3: like,
2: back.
3: I'm not good at being bored. So she was probably like, you gotta go figure out something to do. So she was like, you should put the post up and see if people want this thing. And, you know, took a couple pictures, wrote this whole story about how we made the first one. And people were like, this is awesome. How can I buy one? No joke. I sent people to my website and had a wait list button on there. I was like, if you're interested, sign up for the wait list. I'm not sure if I'm going to sell these. And 1,500 people signed up for the wait list. Like tens of thousands of people came to the website. And so she was like, you should try and sell them. Like, send an email out to the wait list and see if people will buy one. And I was like, I don't know how to make them. Like, how am I going to make these? She's like, just do it. So I sent a note.
1: I like Kate.
2: You're right. Demand testing. Right?
3: She's like, she was a product manager at Gusto before.
1: Okay. Yeah. Got it.
3: Yeah.
2: So that little detail, right?
3: Engineer married product manager. She's driving the business behind the scenes, you know.
2: All right. Well, why isn't she here?
1: Yeah, I was going to say, this is
2: a family business, yeah. Right?
3: It totally is. It totally is. I kind of call her the silent co-founder of the business. And so we sent out an email and to the first 100 people on the wait list. And I was like, let's keep this small, just like see if people actually want to buy it. And 40 people bought one. So I'm like, now I have to fulfill 40 orders. And it took me like 2 weeks to make one. So I'm like, okay, what do I do? Right. Like, so there's this whole process of like figuring out how to actually make the wooden enclosures, the lids, all the circuit boards, all of the internal chassis. And, you know, I'm like Googling around trying to find manufacturers, realizing that there's a ton of stuff I just don't know how to do. Design for manufacturing, injection molding, all of a sudden, like the costs are getting crazy. And I'm talking to my friends and they're like, you should just make the first 40 yourself. And I was like, you're probably right. And that's when I found Generator. So Generator's in like down in like south of here, I think.
1: South end of Burlington.
3: Yeah, the south end of Burlington.
2: Off of Pine Street. Yep.
3: Yeah. And I walk into that place and it's so cool. There's 3D printers. There's a CNC machine. There's a full wood shop, a full metal shop, a full electronics lab. And I'm like, okay, this place is everything I need to make all of these things. And now I just have to learn how to use all of this equipment. And they offer classes. So I took their CNC class. I had done some 3D printing in the past, so I like kind of knew what to do there. And I'd like been good with a soldering iron. So I like, was able to assemble all the boards there. And like that became my office and like workshop where I literally made all that first batch of product, shipped the last bit of them in at the end of March.
2: Wow. So starting this company, it's not your first company that you started, mm-mm. Right? So what was the first company and what did you learn during that experience that you've sort of applied to this? I'm really curious, is it to do everything and learn it all? Or did you have co-founders and partners?
3: Yeah. Like, I've been in startups for the majority of the last 20 years. Like, I had like a 20-year software career and primarily in like seed Series A and Series B companies. I did spend a couple of years at like larger organizations, but like the startups are where I thrive. And they were all software companies. And when you're that early at a software company, pre-product market fit, you're really doing a lot of that lean startup stuff, like shipping things that you know aren't perfect, you know, testing the market with things like Reddit posts or like finding the community that would be an early adopter of your product. And I took a lot of those like lean startup approaches to hardware and made a ton of mistakes along the way. I think a MVP, a minimum viable product for a software company can be a little bit more rough around the edges than an MVP for a hardware product. And I definitely had like the rough around the edges for the first batch of product that I built. The second batch is coming in the fall and it's crisp. But, you know, basically like 4 or 5 startup companies in my career. And then I was finally like, okay, I need to go build my own thing. I had just been doing this at other people's companies and like I kind of got it. I think I know what I want to do. And I had 2 co-founders from my time at Brightwheel, which was super successful early childhood education company that the first mobile engineer joined me to start my last company and the head of customer success joined me to start my last company. And, you know, we wandered through the wilderness for a little while, like trying to find product market fit, found some early traction with one of the products that we were building. And it was an early AI software product. And then an opportunity came along to actually sell the company. And so we sold it about a year after we started, and sold it to a company called Fullscript up in Ottawa. And then we all joined Fullscript and were there for like, they're still there, but oh, that, I was there for like 1 year.
2: Is, that's pretty fast.
4: I was going to say,
3: yeah, it was a fast turnaround. I would have liked to have continued the journey, you know, but it was the right time to sell that company for a bunch of reasons. And that's why I spent my 2 years at Fullscript and like I'm starting something new again.
2: Builders got to build, Nicole.
4: Yeah, you do. I mean, I'm curious, what do you mean by, I know you said there are multiple reasons, but it felt right to sell at that time. I think a lot of founders can be and feel stuck in your position of like, do I go through with this or not? Do I keep going? And so what was that like for you and your team?
3: Yeah, yeah. I think there were, so the first thing was we were all working remotely. So like Brett was in Palo Alto, Katie was in Colorado, and I was here. And we were on Zoom with or Google Meet with each other every day. But there was just like a sense of camaraderie that we were missing and a communication gap that we were missing. And we all had pretty tricky personal lives at the time. And so it, you know, kind of came down to like what my co-founders felt they needed, trying to find some stability for them. And then, you know, what I needed at home with a new baby and...
2: I mean, that's real stuff, right?
4: Yeah.
2: It's not uncommon, right? I mean, so good for you. And then you found Fullscript.
3: Yeah, so Fullscript, I had built a really strong relationship with the chief product officer there from, like, a role I had previously. Mm-hmm. And I always really liked those guys. And we had tried to build a partnership at a company I was at before. The partnership didn't work, but I loved interacting with them. I loved working with their team. And so when they kind of got wind of the fact that I was working on something and I was no longer at the company I was at previously, they sort of stepped in and opportunistically were like, we can buy you guys. And I was like, okay,
4: Great. It's
3: the right time. Let's do it.
2: That's so cool. So then you're in Vermont looking at the fireplace, so the wood stove. Kate's trying to get you to do something other than bother her with whatever ideas you have, right? So let's start a hardware company.
3: Yeah.
2: Okay. So how did you find resources or what either was very helpful in Vermont specifically to launch this sort of company, or what was really difficult or high friction that it might help listeners to, you know, save a step or two?
3: That's a good question. So, I mean, and we've talked a little bit about Generator, but the people there in the community I found there were awesome. Mm-hmm. You know, like the product that I have is partly made of wood, and, you know, it's meant to look like furniture in your house. It's meant to look really beautiful. And I'm not a woodworker, you know, I've had a wood shop class, but like I didn't really know.
2: You don't repair your own home?
3: No.
2: No?
3: No. No, I mean I probably should, but I haven't. And so, you know, I sort of step into this wood shop and I know I need to use a CNC machine, but like I don't know how the planer works. I don't know how the joiner works. I don't know like how I need to process the wood before I start cutting it. And like, you know, these guys who have been doing this work in this wood shop for years and years and years saw what I was doing and they were just like, hey, you should try this. And it's all this serendipitous interaction that I had that just allowed me to streamline the process of making these products. So finding Generator was incredible. Now I'm kind of like past batch one and going into batch two. So like the big limiting factor I'm running into is manufacturing. And so like have been chatting with folks from like from VMAC, chatting with like folks who are like pretty strong manufacturing engineers that just so happen to be part of the community. And, you know, you kind of like serendipitously run into this person who has a connection to this person.
2: Do you go to the hardware meetups at all?
3: Yeah.
2: I know that's something we've been.
3: So Sam actually
2: Sam
3: is.
2: Sam and crew, we've been supporters for years.
3: Yeah. So I go to the hardware meetups. I see Nicole there all the time. And Sam and I are working together on this next batch too.
4: Cool.
3: I was going to
4: ask that. Yeah.
2: Sam Holland.
4: Yeah.
3: Yeah. So Sam actually has like been kind of like, I've been talking to Sam since like January on like how to build these things.
2: And all right. That's why you mentioned Dunkin' Donuts to me before, because of his little, you know, munchkin
4: donut holder.
3: Yeah.
4: So
3: yeah, Sam's been a real awesome help. And then I also launched VT.
4: Yeah.
3: So I like,
2: you're in it. Congratulations. I'm in it.
3: Yeah. Yeah.
2: Right?
3: It's pretty cool. I joined Launch VT for like a couple of reasons. I think the first major reason was like, I think I was telling you earlier, like I've been working from my home office for 3 years. Like I didn't really get a chance to meet anybody in the community.
4: Yeah.
3: And so like November was the first time I like sort of stepped out and was like, what's going on in Vermont? Like what's going on more broadly? And I wanted to kind of fast forward the process of getting to know all the people that I needed to know. And Launch VT was a great way to do that because they literally are like, oh, you're a selected company. Like here's all the people you need to know. Here's all the ways we're going to be able to help you. And it just allowed me to sort of fast forward the process of like building my network here, which would have taken, you know, probably a couple of years had I not joined.
2: Well, good luck in the Launch VT process.
3: Yeah, it's fun.
2: Is it June 16th?
3: June 16th, yeah.
2: Yeah, right?
4: We're excited.
2: We'll be there.
4: I wanted to talk a little bit about your community-led launch.
3: Okay.
4: I think that when people specifically are starting a hardware company, you try to figure out, how am I going to launch this? Am I going to do a Kickstarter? Am I going to, like, just make them and give them to people who want it and do like a friends and family thing and get the word out? Am I going to do social media? Talk about you choosing. I know you talked about Reddit, but talk about why that worked, and maybe because you're in Vermont, maybe because of the niche Reddit wood stove group. Yeah. Like, why did you choose that route?
3: I think it's happy accident again, you know?
4: Yeah. Did you even think about it, or were you like, okay, I'll just post on Reddit? Like,
3: it was the community that I'd been spending time in, you know, and it was a passionate community.
4: I love how, like, you come in being like, how do I work this? And now you're like, yeah, this is my community.
2: So hold on. Was it like problem solving, like how to burn consistently? Or is it like how to sleep better at night? You know, was it peace of mind advice you were getting, or was it more specifics on take a piece of birch and a 3-year-old dried piece of maple?
3: Oh, like early on?
2: Yeah.
3: A bit of both.
2: Yeah.
3: Yeah. Like, you know, figuring out how to do a top down fire, right? Like making sure I had turned off.
2: My God, we have to join this like today. Like literally.
3: Making sure I turned off the bathroom fan before starting a fire, so like the air quality in my house didn't get bad. And like making sure there wasn't negative draft coming down my flue. Like all of this stuff that actually really mattered.
2: I wish I'd had that. I co-founded a outdoor wood boiler company technology years ago with like the man. And I wish we'd had that group to go and ask about and sort of iterate ideas. And
3: I think it's like, you know, I found this to be sort of like common a little bit, where there's like niche Reddit communities, and I'm part of a few of them, that are that you can build solutions for, you know, and there are some like pretty cool businesses that can come out of just serving a small niche community that's like very popular on Reddit.
2: And what about like, you know, your intellectual property, the idea, the concept, were you fearful of sharing it so publicly that someone would steal it or iterate more quickly? Or were you waiting for them to come up with like, oh, this has already been solved, Neil, here you go?
3: Yeah. So that first post, I, you know, was really just sort of like, hey, I built this thing. What do you guys think? You know? And then it was a happy accident. People wanted to buy one. And then, you know, I was like, okay, maybe I should do a patent on this. Yeah. And so, yeah, we have a patent on
2: it. You do have a patent on it. Great. And how much do you sell these for now?
3: $249.
2: Yeah. Is there a subscription too, or no? No, just one time.
3: I hate apps that have subscriptions.
4: I love that. Thank you.
3: Like,
4: there's too many.
3: Yeah, there's too many. You're in subscription hell. Like, I hate
2: that's what
3: apps
2: people want to fund, right?
3: I mean,
2: think about that. Like, you know, if you're talking with investors or just going to use your customers' money, which is our preferred recommendation, by the way. I mean, how's that business model approach folks. Like everybody seems to want a subscription. You're doing a service, that peace of mind, the texting, the monitoring versus, you know, making a margin on a $250 sale once. Yeah,
3: I make a pretty good margin on the $250 sale. It'll fund the servers. The code's pretty easy to manage myself. If I need to grow the company, I'm going to build more products. Mm-hmm. I'm not just going to build wood stove monitors. It's going to be a broad base of nice roadmap of products coming. Yeah.
2: See that little glint in his eye just then, Nicole?
4: Yeah, what's next?
3: Yes, I'm looking forward to the fall right now. That's like the main thing right in front of me, right? Like the main selling season for this product is fall, winter, going into the holidays. So scaling manufacturing for the fall is like my primary limiting factor right now. And that's like the thing that's like 100% on my radar. And also telling the story. I had a friend yesterday I was talking to, and he's like, Neil, you have to do founder-led marketing. And he's like, you just got to do it. You got to get on the reels. You got to get on Instagram. And I was like, oh man, okay, I'm doing it, you know, and I'm going to do it, you know? And it's like, I don't like being on camera. It's just funny because I'm on camera right now, but like, this is kind of a
2: safe space
3: to be on camera, training ground. And so I'm going to start putting out start telling the story through the summer, what the manufacturing process looks like, you know, how I'm getting these things ready for people. And then, you know, big sale in the fall, and then that'll fund product number two. And then we'll do the same process over again for the second product.
2: Love it.
4: I love that.
2: We have to send them that Wall Street Journal interview.
4: Dave, I was just about to say
2: Go right ahead and say it.
4: So Dave sent me a podcast that the founder of Poppy did with Wall Street Journal. And she was talking about how they really took off because of her having to get in front of the camera doing this founder-led marketing, being like, this is why I started Poppy, because of this, this, and this. And it's exactly what...
3: Is Poppy the soda drink?
4: Yes. Yeah. That Pepsi bought for $2 billion. Mm. And so, I think it.
2: And like her young kids were hanging off her, running in the background. It was very like authentic and real. And
3: they were on Shark Tank, I think.
4: They were.
3: Yeah. I have a funny
2: Is
3: Shark
2: that part
3: Tank
2: of
3: story.
2: Your roadmap, Shark Tank?
3: No, but I have.
2: They wouldn't understand what
4: stuff. Were you on Shark Tank? Did you audition?
3: Bright Wheel was on Shark Tank. And I'm in the background of a bunch of shots in the pre-roll from it.
4: That's hilarious.
3: Yeah.
2: That's cool.
3: So that was like very early on. It was year one of my
2: We've had three companies through the years that have been either members or portfolio companies that have gone through Shark Tank. And I believe all three got offers for money.
4: Wow.
2: And only one of them ended up closing it. Just because of the terms and, you know, Lori was a little bit more aggressive off camera than on or whatever.
4: Yeah.
2: Sorry, Lori, I don't know if it was you or not, but it was, you know, the details mattered.
3: Yeah, really do. I mean, we did end up getting investment. And this, like, Bright Wheel was like five people at this point when we went on. And just so everyone knows, Bright Wheel was like, is an early childhood education company. We built software for daycares and preschools. And I was engineer number one there. It's now got hundreds of millions of users, tens of thousands of schools on it. It's done pretty well. But year one, when I was there, when I was at Bright Wheel, it was like five of us. And our CEO was like, they're auditioning for Shark Tank across the street. I'm going to go do it. And I was like, man, we got to focus. Like, don't do it. Like, he's like, no, I'm doing it. And I'm like, okay. And then we got on and then we got funded. So Mark Cuban ended up investing. Chris Sacco, who was on at the time, ended up investing. And that was a cool thing for us because we didn't market for that first 2 years. We just rode the Shark Tank wave and, you know, got from our first like five schools on the platform to thousands of schools within the course of that first year.
2: Just, I mean, like, well, that's pretty much what they're selling, right?
3: Yeah.
2: It's just the eyeballs, the distribution advantages, where to make it maybe. And I love Shark Tank. I mean, you know, my kids, when they were younger, the boys, we'd sit down and watch Shark Tank on Friday nights, I think it was. And, like, you know, they got their little entrepreneurial things. But honestly, though, be careful with that as your kids, you know, arrive and grow older, because everything's a negotiation or a pitch. It's not
4: That's
2: like,
4: good.
2: You know, here's their pitch for we want to, you know, go on vacation or like, buy me a bike. Here's why this one, you know.
4: So yeah,
3: I think I'd be okay
2: with cool.
3: my kid figured that all out. Yeah.
2: Yeah, it's pretty nifty. So, impressions on Vermont, right? Mm-hmm. I know you found the generator, which we love and adore what they do. You were able to find folks. Did it take, it took you 3 years to sort of meet folks or?
3: Yeah, well, I didn't really try for the first 3 years. Cause I like, I was working, had a new baby, was just like living at home, you know, and like I had a job, so didn't really try to get out there and kind of build a community.
2: So it can be done in less than 36 months. Okay.
3: Yeah. Yeah, for sure. Yeah. And again, like launch VT, right. One of the major reasons I joined and thankful I'm selected was like, I wanted to fast forward the process of building a community here. I had a pretty strong community in San Francisco and pretty strong community in New York. And, everything's a lot more spread out here.
2: Right.
3: And so there's all these people that know each other, but they're not all in the same spaces, you know?
2: Right. And, yeah. And so you're not walking up a half mile dirt driveway to find somebody. Yeah. Those connection points are so tough, right, Nicole? Like it seems like there's more and more events and things, but we don't have the density to have a weekly hardware event or a weekly AI event or a weekly whatever. So it's, you gotta pay attention.
3: Yeah.
2: So we gotta do a better job of it with our partners for sure.
3: And that was the thing about when I moved to San Francisco in 2011, it was like, I could walk down the street and there was a crypto event, there was an AI event, there was a machine learning thing. And like, there was a hackathon, like every day of the week, if you wanted to be doing something, you could be doing something. Mm-hmm. And here it's a little bit disparate, but the talent's here. There's right. so much talent here.
2: Totally.
3: And it's just that everyone's spread out, you know, and not everyone's in the same spaces. Other people are often working remotely, so they're not doing the thing that where they're at Hula or they're here and they're, you know, kind of serendipitously running into each other. So that community building aspect was like one of the main motivations I did launch VT and like am now finding the resources that I need.
2: And are you starting to make connections for other people now along the way? You're just, or are you just so consumed learning how to 3D print and be a woodworker and raise children? And
3: yeah, maybe I probably have here and there.
2: I'm sure you have.
3: Yeah.
2: You seem like you're that type of giving personality, right?
4: And I've heard your name in conversations around town. Like,
3: oh, cool. Hopefully good things.
4: No, great. Well, great things of like what you're building and like, I feel like when a name is brought up in conversation in terms of, oh, like this person's building this, like we have to connect you to, that's a good
2: sign. Well, again, when we chatted, whenever it was last fall, it was like, there's so many people that burn with wood, right? And they take it really seriously. It's a total pain in the ass with wood, like getting it, stacking it, cutting it, putting it in, like you're touching it in some form like four times. So it's a commitment.
3: Oh, yeah.
2: So the fact that there's actually a piece of tech with safety and peace of mind is pretty nifty. So,
3: yeah.
2: So good on you for
3: Thanks,
2: that.
3: Man.
2: And thank you for doing it. I can't wait to get one.
3: Yeah.
4: Yeah.
3: This fall, you'll get one for sure.
2: Is it really Gen 2?
3: I mean,
2: Yeah.
4: Okay. I'm excited.
3: Well, it's like so much better.
2: Why? I can't believe we don't have one like on the table. What happened?
4: Yeah, I know.
3: Can we sold out of first batch.
4: Let's go. Okay, that's a good problem.
2: Take the money, baby.
3: Yeah.
2: All right, Nicole, we're at time, okay?
4: Yeah. Okay. Magic wand time.
3: Yeah.
4: What founder or leader, past or present, would you like to chat with and why?
3: Okay, I have an answer for this because I've watched a couple of these podcasts already.
4: Great.
3: And this is, you know, this is something I think about a lot and I've thought about a lot because it really had a big influence on me when I was, you know, leading engineering teams at previous startups. J. Robert Oppenheimer. Wow. Like
2: awesome.
3: All right. The guy who created the nuclear bomb, but like,
2: I recognize his name.
3: Yeah. Yeah. The movie Oppenheimer, Christopher Nolan movie came out a few years ago. And I watched that movie before I read the book. And there was like a couple things that kind of stood out to me. One is the guy was just really, really, he was a polymath. Like he was really, really broad in his knowledge of the world. So, you know, I think the thing you see with like a lot of top scientists and even engineers is they get hyper specialized in like one specific area, and that kind of blinds them to other solutions that are out there. But like I think there's a story of him learning how to speak Dutch because in like 6 weeks, because he was invited to the Netherlands to do a lecture. And he had like learned ancient Sanskrit so he could read the Bhagavad Gita. And it's like original text. Like he was really broad in what he wanted to understand about the world. And so that's the first reason. And then the second reason was I really liked his kind of anti-authority approach to things. Like,
2: you can see him living in the woods, right? Just being away.
3: Yeah, and he like when he was in Los Alamos and they were building the nuclear bomb, the military was running the place. Like, there was a general there who was running the place, and he had this like very strict policy of need to know. Like, this scientist can't know about this. This scientist can't know about this. This person can't know about this, and that's for good reason because there were spies everywhere, and he was like real scared they'd leak secrets and stuff like that. But like Oppenheimer was like, no, I need all of these people who know very different things. I need the guy who knows about metallurgy in the room with the guy who knows about plutonium, in the room with the guy who knows about how to fly the plane. And like, because putting all of those people in the same room working on the same problem creates these like solutions that are much more pragmatic than like having, you know, one guy and like tossing it over the wall to the guy who's like
2: right down in isolation. Yeah. Versus the and robustness that comes with a team.
3: And yeah. This was like how I built teams at my last company at Fullscript. Fullscript like is a large organization, and there was like a design team, a product team, and an engineering team. And the design and product people would kind of work together to figure out what the thing looked like, and then the engineers would build it. Mm-hmm. And I was like, we're putting the designers and the engineers next to each other. Like this, like tossing things over the wall to the engineering team creates friction, it creates problems, it creates rework. We're just going to have them talk all day long. And so it kind of got a little bit of inspiration to do that from that Oppenheimer situation, which is why I wanted it. And I think he'd just be really fun to have a beer with.
4: Yeah. Wow.
2: Totally. Awesome answer.
4: Yeah. That top answer, in my opinion, for this question.
2: All right.
4: I don't know. There was a lot of... You were prepared. You were prepared.
3: I am often way too prepared.
2: Did you ask Reddit?
3: No. No, that okay. was the person that came to mind.
2: I'm literally going to go look and search and say, okay, all right.
3: Yeah, that was honestly the person that came to mind.
2: I love it. Well, thank you for joining us today and best of success with the company and this fall's next batch.
3: Thanks. Yeah, I'm psyched. Thank you guys so much for having me.
2: Back anytime to VSET. Thanks. Yeah. This has been Start Here, a podcast sharing the stories of active, aspiring, and accidental entrepreneurs. 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

0: You're about to embark on a musical journey guided by Rich Rezin and Dr. Jennifer Jester. 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Hello, everyone. Hello, Jennifer.
1: Hello, Rich. 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Welcome to another expedition. And during our world cruise, we'll drop anchor twice for the featured music segments.
0: The classic cover in the first half hour with a reggae remake of a perennial favorite. 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Meanwhile, we launch in the home port of Eastern North America for this edition of The Cruise with an artist who not that long ago was featured in the classic cover segment.
1: We're raking through the music and dipping into a vault of innovation with Maryland-based Christos DC leading off this expedition. This remake of a traditional Greek folk song bridges his cultural heritage with his signature reggae sound and includes his father, Anastasios, providing the soaring operatic vocals that are truly unique. From the Honest Music record label, off the 2014 LP Long Road, it's the sentimental Vasilikos on the Reggae Cruise.

0: You're listening to Christos DC featuring the opera voice of Anastasios Vranios in the lead-off position. As we close out the Eastern North American portion of this expedition, Vasilikos from the 14 long play, Long Road, and Honest Music. You're locked into the right station for the best in global reggae music. 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
1: You're globe tracking on World Cruise number 119. Glad you could join us. More to come, including the classic cover near the end of the half with a song originally recorded by a songwriter of Greek Cypriot heritage from London, England.
0: And in the second half of the program, the spotlight checks out an artist whose resume includes drummer for reggae band The Movement. Stick around, much more to come. In the meantime, back to the music. We're bound for the two-part Caribbean experience with some roots from the 20th century, followed by some shoots from century number 21.
1: Lock in and feel the groove. It's the Mighty Diamonds starting off the roots portion of the Caribbean Roots and Shoots. It's the title track from the 1978 LP Planet Earth, courtesy of the Virgin Record label.

0: You're listening to an organized collection of sound waves from the digital age of the 21st century. It's Jamaican recording artist Kingsman and Me Eyes on Ja. The 24 single from the Swedish label Hjort and Tiger Lance. For your listening pleasure on Reggae Cruise Radio, with the second part of the Roots and Shoots excursion finishing up the Caribbean leg of the global journey with Rich Resin and Dr. Jennifer Jester.
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0: We're in the Latin American portion of the cruise with Brazilian group Arena and the Lions from the 26 EP Wings and Roots. 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
1: Yeah, this is the voice of reason, Rich Rhythm, along with co-host Dr. Jennifer Jester, navigating this global expedition. Keep it locked right here. We're going to pause our journey and drop anchor to bring you the classic cover segment of the program.
2: The original on this edition on the classic cover was written and recorded by Cat Stevens in 1970, reaching number 11 on the U.S. chart in 1971. It was produced by the Yardbirds bass player Paul Samuel Smith. Stevens, who was of Greek Cypriot heritage, was born Stephen Dimitri Georgiou, adopting the name Yusuf Islam in 1978.
1: The featured classic cover on this edition of the Reggae Cruise is by a singer from London, England, of Jamaican descent. Max Elliott, known by his stage name Maxi Priest, released his version in 1988. It peaked at number 25 in the U.S., but was a top 10 hit in most of the European charts. Here now on this edition of the classic cover from the self-titled full-length Maxi and the Atlantic EMI record label is The Bittersweet Wild World.

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1: And if you caught yourself getting up or down with a classic cover, don't worry. That's perfectly normal. If you didn't, well then, we'll try again next time. No passport, no problem. You're tuned into the Reggae Cruise, making a world of difference, bringing you fascinating rhythms and revelations weekly. You're right in the-

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1: 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Time now for a quick deep dive on the health benefits of reggae music. It's The Healing Pocket with board-certified music therapist Dr. Jennifer Jester.
0: When it comes to mental and emotional health, the genre is widely recognized for promoting a relaxed state of mind, which creates an experience similar to meditation. One of the elements of reggae's sonic palette is the predictable and comforting structure. The rhythmic offbeat accent created between the guitar and keyboard chords, or what's called the skank, gives the music a gentle bounce rather than a rushed feeling. It allows your brain to fully relax without having to analyze or predict structural changes. We can use music to lift us up, so stay tuned to keep that healing relaxation meditation in your daily life.
1: And that was The Healing Pocket, a regular column with Dr. Jennifer Jester on the Reggae Cruise. Thank you, Jennifer.
0: My pleasure, Rich.
1: Stay with us, anchors away, full speed ahead, back to the music. We're on the move once again, and the travel plan takes us to Cape Verde, or Cabo Verde, on the African phase of the trip. As the world wobbles a little to the left and a little to the right, Monica Tavares, a.k.a. Mo Calamity, maintains a steady groove somewhere in between with Darling from the 07 long play Warriors of Light and Microcosmo Music on Reggae Cruise Radio.

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1: And no matter the longitude or the latitude, a voice in a foreign language is not so hard to translate because you're tuning into the essence of the human spirit as we travel around the world on the Reggae Cruise. We're midway between here and there without the dead air, and as the sand in the hourglass is half full or half empty, depending on your view, we move on keeping it alive and well. Stay with us, more great music ahead.
0: And we start the second half of the Reggae Cruise with the South European segment of the journey in Italy. From the 2014 album, In Viaggio, it's Memorica Storica, or Oral History, from the band Rica Reggae.

0: 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From their 09 self-titled LP and label, and the track titled Seen and Gone.
1: Before that, Italian band Cricket Reggae led off the European double play with Memorica Storica from Kido Music Group and the 2014 album In Viaggio, or En Route. Stick around, we've got more music lined up in the carousel that travels just as well without the baggage.
0: No baggage today, huh?
1: No baggage. I just like carrying a backpack.
0: Oh, who likes baggage anyway?
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We're on the Asia Oceania leg of the journey in Hawaii with Irie Love and the Steel Pulse cover of Your House, a single released in 2015. 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We got more on tap on the Reggae Cruise. Rich Rezin and Dr. Jennifer Jester navigating the travel route for you. And if you've just tuned in, keep it right here. We're dropping anchor. Spotlight's coming up next. Time for

And the spotlight on this edition of the Reggae Cruise goes to Orlando, Florida, for an artist best known as the drummer for The Movement. Queued up on the Reggae Cruise spotlight is Gary Dredd. On his self-titled record label and the title track from the 2024 LP, Better Days Ahead.

0: You're listening to the Orlando, Florida-based Gary Dredd, the featured artist on the spotlight segment of this episode with Better Days Ahead. The title track from 2024, compliments of the record label, Gary Dredd Music. You're riding the wind on the reggae cruise, bringing you fascinating rhythms from over 100 nations around the world.
1: Next up, we're back on course, returning stateside to Western North America as we begin to wind down our journey. It's Johnny Cosmic from Oakland, California, and one called Laser Beaming from his self-titled label and the 2019 album, What a Trip.

You're tuned in to the Reggae Cruise with the Celestial, Johnny Cosmic, and Laser Beaming. From the 19 full length, What a Trip. Wrapping up the last leg of our trip around the world. And this expedition's bonus track comes from Dub Inc. Atlas Dub. 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
1: And Rich Resin signing off. 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

Lafric. To zoom woman, guess I am my government lawyer law if you carry myself if I take a million and million. Dollar the dollar. Euro the euro million the million. I remember my salary, my own Africans, African of her. If you would not a killing a mom and get a miracle, my vote miracle. Politician, one man say, Mobe, Miss Egli Politis, Sepapo non tue. Affair as safe.

0: nothing.
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2: Sooner or later, you're gonna start to feel it. And then. And then. Well, that's up to you. That's up to the dollars that you spend. And how you make them. More than the votes you cast. Although they still matter. Only if you hold the people you elect accountable. And for every lie you see in the media, spread 10 words of truth to the best that you can know it. And seek out that truth at every opportunity. Don't take the word of Michael Moore, or Fox News, or National Public Radio. Hear them all and understand their motives. Talk. All over the world in all walks of life. Understand their perspective. 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